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6: This is the New Yorker Radio Hour. I'm Evan Osnos, sitting in for David Remnick. For more than 30 years, Edwige Dondeca has written about the experiences of Haitians and Haitian Americans. She's written fiction, memoir, and journalism. And in the New Yorker, Dondeca has covered the impact of the Trump administration's campaign of mass deportation. Her new book is a novel set in Miami about a woman working as a real estate broker. She spoke about the book with my colleague, staff writer Doreen Sanfelix.
7: Edwige Dondeca inhabits many genres and forms. In her latest novel, Dondeca writes about Magnolia Ely, a woman in her early 30s who moves from upstate New York to Miami and starts working as a real estate agent and was living with her daughter and her daughter's father. She's also dealing with her parents' precarious situation back in Haiti in Quatibouque. Edwige Dondeca is the first Haitian writer that I ever read. And myself, being a first-generation Haitian-American, I was taught by her example that writing was something that could be available to me. I'd love for you to read a passage from Day.
8: Thank you. The book's title is Day, D-E, accent grave Y, and it means grief, mourning in Haitian Creole. On the day of the Brickell apartment closing in early February, I do a walkthrough with Zola that she had requested before Isis does hers with the Cabreras. Zola walks in and out of every room, her sparkly black leggings and matching top catching the morning light. "So many people have been here since we listed," she says, flipping a light switch on and off in the main closet of the primary bedroom. "That stops today," I say as she exits the room. She walks over to the kitchen faucet, turns it on, and lets the water flow. "Is home the place where we are born, or is it the place where we die?" she asks. "I'm not sure," I say, taken off guard. Her back is to me, and I can't see her face, which I think is her intention. "We are seeds in one soil and weeds in another," she continues as she turns off the water. She opens and closes the refrigerator, then the dishwasher and oven. "We don't always choose where we call home," she says to the walls. "Sometimes it's others who decide."
7: I remember in reading this novel, really catching myself feeling unmoored by that passage, because Magnolia is such an interesting protagonist because she doesn't vocalize or verbalize a lot of her feeling. And in this scene, it's almost as if Sola becomes the vessel through which we can hear Magnolia's anxieties about home. Can we talk about how you envisioned the idea of home when you were plotting this novel?
8: Well, I mean, even, you know, I borrow these words actually from something I wrote years ago when in the Dominican Republic, folks mm-hmm. were getting expelled by the thousands after this court decision, La Sentencia. And I had just gone to the border between Haiti and the Dominican Republic with some journalist friends. And afterwards, we're trying to put some thoughts together. And, you know, I was thinking, like, as Cyrus says, what is home when home won't let you stay? Mm-hmm. And so when I was thinking of Magnolia as sort of like this generation, the next generation, like your generation, who feel in some ways entitled to a sense of home because they were born someplace, while at the same time, you know, as we're talking about birthright citizenship in the U.S., then there's like all these powers saying, oh, no, you thought this was your home, mm-hmm. this isn't your home. And how do you still like define home when home doesn't want you, when home is rejecting you, while at the same time, you know, this idea, that's this idealized idea of return that so many people of my parents' right. generation has, is just been obliterated by the circumstances and conditions of a place that you thought would be your place to return to.
7: Yes. My parents came in the 70s, my mother and my father in the 80s, and you were born in Haiti and you came at the age of 12. Magnolia becomes so emblematic of what you're discussing, which is how Miami itself as a city that is, to use a worn cliche, a melting pot, is also changing via gentrification of neighborhoods like Little Haiti, like Liberty City. And there's an interesting moment in the novel where she wonders, am I a gentrifier? Mm-hmm. Can you maybe talk about the ways Miami has changed from 2002 to where we are now?
8: Yeah, I mean, Miami at some point started being part of this big real estate bubble. But when we first moved to Miami, people would refer to Miami like in the Miami Vice. Mm-hmm. Like they had seen Miami Vice and they thought I was like living among flamingos.
7: And chest hair.
8: Yes, exactly. And even Miami Beach was no longer like that. But gradually, when you go deeper into the communities, you see the contrast of the people who were living really luxurious lives. Mm-hmm. And then you also had very poor communities. And then folks started realizing as, you know, climate change was becoming more, you know, relevant to the forefront of people's minds, that communities like Overtown, Liberty City, and Little Haiti had a higher elevation. So then, mm-hmm. then the gentrification started, and people who, for example, were renting, and a lot of folks in the Haitian community were renting in those areas. Then they were forced out, and then you had the big developers coming into communities like that. And that's why there are folks also who moved to the Midwest, I think from South mm-hmm. Florida and other places, who moved to places like Springfield, Ohio, and looking for jobs, because also the cost of living became higher for working people. But Miami, in a way, I think, even before I moved there, there were folks that my parents' friends who thought of South Florida or Florida even as, once you had abandoned mm-hmm. this idea of returning to Haiti, that was a possibility where you're closer to Haiti. Mm-hmm. And a lot of the characters in the book are also in that space where they're like, you know, at least I'm close to Haiti. I can go right. sometimes, like that one auntie who goes for the day. at least I have proximity, and I can go back and forth. Even if I can't have my dream of retiring there.
7: Something that really strikes me and also speaks to me personally is the way Haiti is a place in this novel, while not being someplace that we actually go to. It's a place that's filtered through voice notes, through WhatsApp messages, through phone calls with Magnolia's father, her mother, and her half-brother, who are living in Quadebuque in this house. How were you envisioning, you know, we have the reality of American imperialism that has created gang violence in Haiti, right? And you create your version of that through this group called Samama, which means the motherless, the group of gang members that imperil the lives of Magnolia's parents and her half-brother in Quadebuque. How are you thinking about research, you know, taking from news and putting that within the fiction world that you were trying to create?
8: There are so many of us who have family members that, for example, in the last, you know, few years have moved from areas to areas because their armed groups come to one area, they go to another, and others who might have family members who are displaced folks,
7: right,
8: camps, but there's like that constant worry. So it's such a, you know, a part of our daily concerns and realities that I feel like it would be hard to ignore. And I don't know, I'd be curious about with your family, like the trifecta of like Facebook, YouTube, and voice notes.
7: I will say that my mother's house is very loud. Every time I get there, her phone is blaring.
8: My mother-in-law, who lives with us, who's 91 years old, is always on the voice note between the YouTube and the and the voice note. So we have all these different connections. Mm-hmm. But I think it's just the really beautiful way of just saying, I also want to see people living their daily lives, you know. And, you know, I was in Haiti this summer. I was in the South. And it is just like, it's so powerful to just see women's groups who are, you know, organizing to protect domestic violence victims, or women who are doing micro-lending, to just see, like, you know, it's like, yes, que la vie, you know, people are still, in spite of everything, trying to live their lives, and people believe in this country, and they have a lot of obstacles, but they have their souls invested in it. And we, like in the diaspora, you know, we get both of that. We get the tragedy and we get the beauty. We get, like, there's a child born, and and all these technologies make it easier for us to see it, to be, like, invested, to be there, even though we're not physically there, to be there in these new ways.
7: Right. I want to talk about the many hats that you wear as a writer, because we're talking about this novel, but, you know, at any given time, we might be talking about an essay that you've published in this magazine, or short stories, or you as a reporter, which I think is, like, to me, another really incredible element of your practice. What draws you to research? How do you conduct your research? Why do you feel that it's, you know, there are some novelists who feel that, I don't deal with facts. Why do you feel that you're drawn to that factiness?
8: I love research, in part because I don't fully trust my full opinion. Like, so I will think, I'm like, why should people listen to me? Like, and so I usually, like, I want to talk to other people and see kind of like what they're thinking. And so I try to draw from the different works that I do, and I feel like they inform one another. So, like, writing nonfiction, I think, makes me very attentive to detail, especially writing nonfiction for The New Yorker, where everything is checked so much. So now I'm like fact checking myself and the fiction. And you could just, like, overlap the things that inform one another. So that's been really beneficial to me.
7: I was drawn to certain moments in Day because you talk about this restaurant chef, Creole.
8: Oh, Lord.
7: I'm going to ask the question. You know exactly what I'm going to ask. But there was this moment in the news where the owner of Chef Creole, which is this chain restaurant in Miami, Haitian food, Haitian takeout food, he came out as a Republican and also someone who is quite upset because he's losing most of his staff, given that the administration has ended TPS. And there, to me, there was like this incredible slippage when I was reading your novel and hearing that news. How do we describe the, you know, Haitian business owner who lives in a city like Miami and has these conservative ideals? Like, where does this come from? I think in the news, we are maybe not understanding how slippery some of these allegiances are within the community and also within government officials. You know, you have a Republican governor in Springfield who's saying that we need our Haitians here. And then you have this Haitian owner of Chef Creole who's a Trump supporter and is now expressing regret.
8: Yeah. And then you also have, there's a Haitian American council person in Florida who is behind a lot of the legislation to take away people's bank accounts and so
7: their homes.
8: Yeah. So it shows the complexity of the community. For the Chef Creole, I was a bit disappointed that not so much in, you know, people allowed to believe what they believe, but it was not a mystery, right? There was a whole other administration where the administration had made it clear their goals. They had tried to defeat TPS before, and there was a whole campaign where they were saying that Haitians eat cats and dogs and that mass deportations were going to start in Springfield, Ohio. We had a very vulnerable community where people were afraid and there were meetings and he wasn't uninformed about what might happen. And yet you still make that decision. And I think he's coming out perhaps as a Trump supporter to be like, hey, I'm one of you. And he feels maybe, I'm just like novelist speculating here, that he thinks, oh, because I'm on that side, that might lead to more sympathy. But I think that's like, that's very sort of, if that's, I'm just like the speculation, if that's like the approach of coming out and saying those things, it's not, you know, clearly you knew these people's intentions, you know what they wanted to do.
7: I want to talk about coming back to New York from being in Miami. If I can, you know, maybe consolidate the change that would have happened. I know obviously you were still going back and forth, but I remember going on the subway in the late 2010s and hearing the announcer describe Newkirk Avenue on the 2 train as Little Haiti.
9: This is Newkirk Avenue, Little Haiti.
7: Right? And that's when we had this like momentous celebration of this community that at that point had been in the hundreds of thousands and had completely changed the fabric of that borough, not to speak of the city itself.
8: Now, if you to imagine that same signaling of like, oh, what a beautiful thing, we have a little, you know, corner that is connected to us, makes you more vulnerable.
7: Makes you a target.
8: Exactly. There's so many hard stories in the community right now. You know, people who are, whether it's in Miami or here, who, like, two parents, if, you know, are they're afraid to both go out at the same time in case, like, one is taken by ICE, like, at least there's someone else to pick up.
7: Something that I think people really need to understand is that, you know, TPS was set up in 2010. And so you were talking about people who have children that are American-born and are, you know, ready to go to college, who now have their sense of guardianship has been destabilized. But I think so much about Springfield and the images that are coming out of Springfield of people with, you know, monitors on their anklets. They're horrible images. They're images that I find myself not only pained by, but like I bristle against because I'm like, that's not us. That's not our people. Like you can't put us in these chains, literally. What's your sense of how a city like Springfield, which had its economy completely, you know, revitalized by the community that moved there, what's your sense of how it's coping or how it's seeing its future?
8: Well, I saw that image too, especially of that gentleman who just collapsed coming out with a monitor on his leg. And it's purposeful, right? Like the whole criminalization of it all. In Haitian families, it's like, and this is why it's also been so difficult to see how many families, even inside, like in these armed groups, like sort of like the young men have been pulled into these groups. But if somebody called you like a criminel, you know, it was like the worst insult. Like,
7: or vagabond.
8: Yes, exactly. This man, I think one of the things that he was thinking, like, I'm not, like, I'm a criminal now because I have, you know, And it also the vulnerability of that, of knowing that someone knows that, like, they're sort of like you're waiting to be rounded up. And I speak to someone in Springfield who works with folks who have TPS. A lot of folks who left, now they're some of them where they lived has been taken over by armed groups, so they don't really have even a physical place within, like, Port-au-Prince or that area to return to. So it's a very, it's a kind of limbo that is so disheartening, where people are trying to, yes, to figure out their life, like, what to do next.
7: Right. And I think there's, through social media, almost a kind of unintentional counter-programming that is really surfacing, that is showing Haiti, first of all, as a country of 10 different departments, as a country of different regions, where people are living lives that are as diverse as the lives that they might live in the States. And to me, it's such a, I don't know, there's almost like a paradox when you look at American media, because we are in this moment of, you know, the great delegalization, mm-hmm, of not only Haitians, but also Syrians and Venezuelans and Hondurans under this administration, their ending of TPS. That's the news story, the capital N news story. But there's also, I go on TikTok and people are having white parties. They're, you know, they're wanting to show that they are not just this downtrodden people in the way that they are sometimes depicted.
8: Mm-hmm. And that we're very complex.
7: Yes.
8: We're very complex to, I mean, you wrote about this summer with the World Cup, right? to see just...
7: You're the interviewee here.
8: No, I mean, but to see, for me, that was just like really fascinating to see the young people, like my children and their like Grenadier shirts, and just like what that meant to them, like all the...
7: Right.
8: Where we have like a relief from the onslaught, from like what they were accusing us in Springfield, Ohio, to like all the way that Haiti has always been, you know, stigmatized and made to represent a kind of, you know, like boogie figure. It's like Toni Morrison talking about like the function of racism is having to prove you're human. I felt like we also don't have to take on the job of proving that we're human, but it sure is nice to have a bit of relief from the onslaught now and then.
7: Absolutely. Thank you so, so much, Edwidge Shantika. I'm so glad to be here with you.
8: Thank you. Thank you so much for having me. It's been wonderful chatting with you.
6: Edwidge Shantika's new novel is called Day. She talked with Doreen San Felix of The New Yorker. I'm Evan Osnos. David Remnick will be back next week. And on the podcast of The New Yorker Radio Hour, you can hear David's conversation with the late Gloria Steinem. It was recorded when Steinem's memoir, My Life on the Road, had just come out in 2015. Thanks for joining me today. We hope you have a terrific holiday.
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1: I'm Christopher Kimball, and this is Milk Street Radio. 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
2: A man who cooked for the Prince Regent and the Tsar of Russia and the first French Rothschilds.
1: He found fame and fortune in his lifetime, but you've probably never heard his name.
2: The man who was the first person to publish recipes for souffle and meringue and invented the vol-au-vent, invented the chef's hat, invented the classic uniform of the French chef, and so on and so forth.
1: He made Napoleon Bonaparte's wedding cake, but his celebrity went beyond the upper class.
2: He does that amazing thing of making food and the wonders of it accessible to all. He coins in his third cookbook the phrase, "You can try this yourself at home."
1: The fascinating life of Marie-Antoine Carême. That's coming up next on Mill Street Radio from PRX after the news.
14: Live from NPR News in Washington, I'm Dan Ronan. Five people are dead in Miami after an Amazon Cargo 767 crashed while landing at Miami International Airport, running through an airport barrier and striking several vehicles on an access road, then catching fire. The plane was arriving from San Juan, Puerto Rico. Both the FAA and the NTSB are sending investigators. Miami-Dade County Sheriff Rosie Cordero Stutt spoke to reporters.
15: The Miami-Dade Sheriff's Office Homicide Bureau will be the lead agency in charge of the death investigation portion alongside our local and federal partners, as we all have different parts of our investigation to conclude.
14: A ground stop at the airport was eventually lifted. Flight delays are expected into Monday. President Trump's envoys have stepped up their efforts to end Russia's war against Ukraine. NPR's Joanna Kasisis reports from Kyiv, Ukraine.
16: Trump's son-in-law, Jared Kushner, and longtime friend Steve Witkoff have visited Moscow several times, including on Saturday. They arrived in Kyiv on Sunday on a train called the Peace Express. Speaking to reporters outside the ornate presidential palace in Kyiv, Kushner said Trump wants peace as soon as possible. He responded to a reporter asking him if this could happen by winter.
17: And I think if we can achieve that, it'd be an incredible thing. It doesn't mean that we will achieve it, but it's an effort that's very important to try. And
16: the Ukrainians, including President Volodymyr Zelensky, looked skeptical. Zelensky told reporters after the press conference that he expected the war to continue and that he had discussed a winter aid package with the U.S. and Europe. Joanna Kakissis, NPR News, Kyiv.
14: With less than 2 months until the midterm elections, the war in Iran is weighing on American voters. As NPR's Tamara Keith reports, that's a problem for President Trump and his party.
18: NPR has been following about a dozen swing voters in swing states as part of a long-term reporting project called Swing Shift. Colleen in Pittsburgh says she still doesn't understand why President Trump wanted to go to war with Iran.
19: I just feel like we're in places we shouldn't be. We're messing with people we shouldn't be messing with. We're arguing and fighting over I don't even know what.
18: John in Philadelphia says maybe Trump shouldn't have promised to lower prices.
20: I felt like he was headed that way, but obviously the stuff in the Middle East is a mess.
18: NPR has agreed not to use their full names so they can speak freely about politics. Tamara Keith, NPR News.
14: The price of a gallon of diesel hit another record today. The nationwide average is now $5.89 a gallon, according to AAA. California has the most expensive diesel in the country at $7.81 a gallon. Diesel is the main fuel in trucking and freight rail. 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Republicans will meet this week, Wednesday and Thursday, in Dallas for a first-of-its-kind midterm convention. It's designed to boost enthusiasm ahead of the November 3rd midterm elections. Both Vice President Vance and President Trump are scheduled to speak. However, a large number of congressional Republicans and others say they're skipping the event because of scheduling and other issues, including the cost of attending. The Nancy Grace Roman Space Telescope is on its way to its planned orbital parking space. about 1 million miles from Earth. Joe Palca reports the mission managers have been turning on the telescope's instruments, and so far everything looks great.
0: The school bus-sized observatory has a number of scientific goals. It's looking for a special kind of exploding star called a Type 1A supernova that astronomers use to study a mysterious force called dark energy. It will also search for planets around distant stars as well as galaxies far beyond the Milky Way. Critical systems like the solar panels and main antenna have successfully deployed, as has the sunshade designed to block out unwanted light. The spacecraft also completed a correction to its trajectory. The telescope should arrive at its parking place in about 90 days. After that, its 5-year scientific mission will begin. For NPR News, I'm Joe Palca.
14: Canada is set to launch $20 billion in counter tariffs against the United States on Tuesday after President Trump imposed tariffs against Canada last month. Steel and aluminum tariffs will increase by 50%, some paper products by as much as 25%. This is NPR.
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1: This is Mill Street Radio from PRX, and I'm your host, Christopher Kimball. Today it's the story of the first celebrity chef, and you've probably never heard his name. We find out who he cooked for. He made Napoleon Bonaparte's wedding cake, and of course, we hear about his food.
2: The food is fascinating, and the food is drama. The food is love and lust, obviously, but it's also power and history and nostalgia and regret.
1: The life and food of Marie-Antoine Carême, that's coming up later on the show. But first, we're joined by one of today's celebrity chefs, Enrique Olvera. He's the chef behind one of the most celebrated restaurants in the world. That's Puyol in Mexico City. Since 2011, it's been consistently ranked on the world's 50 best restaurants list. And in 2019, it was named the best restaurant in North America. Now he has a new book called Sunny Days, Taco Nights. Enrique, welcome to Milk Street.
22: Thank you, Chris. Great to be here.
1: Here's a question I want to start with. You know, I was in Mexico City a year ago or so, and it dawned on me, I'm probably the last person in the world who understood this, but, you know, a taco is just like a soft tortilla and you put something on it. Like, that's about the definition. But you want to give me a little bit of history and sort of start out with what a taco is, if there is any definition at all?
22: I mean, there are different ideas, and the common history is that the taco was how some miners kept the explosives, and it had the shape of a rolled paper, and people started making tortillas in that shape, and then they started calling them tacos, and that's what most people have said about it. At least the word comes from that era. But really, I think it's a way of eating. If you have tortillas like you would have bread in the center of the table, you're basically making tacos of whatever you're eating. And then it started to get like really different expressions depending on the region of Mexico that you were. And also the tortillas changed drastically depending on the filling of the taco. So if, for example, you're making in Michoacán tacos that are wet tacos, like the filling is made of a guisado or a stew, the tortilla will probably be thicker and the corn will probably be ground a little bit coarser. Whereas if you go to Oaxaca, where the fillings tend to be dry meats like tasajo or even like chorizo, the tortilla tends to be thinner and the corn is milled to a finer texture. So also the tortillas are changing forms, and it's something that we learned like 15 years ago when we first started nixtamalizing corn at the restaurant. I remember talking to one of the head chefs and I told him, like, let's make the best tortilla. And then maybe a year later, I realized what I had asked was really stupid because there are so many different expressions of tortilla that asking for the best one was not the way to go.
1: if you go to, let's say, the flower market in Mexico City, and there's a little, is it called Comida Económica, or what those, you know, places where for 80 pesos you get three courses, and the food's really good and it's inexpensive. And is there at the same time a long tradition, a sort of white tablecloth, high-end tradition of Mexican cooking? Or did restaurant cooking sort of come out of street cooking or market cooking? Or maybe both, you know, both things exist side by side?
22: No, so Mexican cooking was basically done, like you said, in the markets. But I think even within Mexico, there was a push to say that Mexican food didn't belong in a fine dining setting. And I think this is true for many cultures like Mexico that are older, no? For example, in Japan, it's the same way. A lot of like sushi came from the streets. Then it was executed to a level of excellence that could be placed into a fine dining setting. But unlike Japan, where there was royalty, there was no cooking for the kings or royalty in Mexico. Most of the cooking from Mexico was either moles that were town celebration recipes or everyday cooking.
1: So you've opened a lot of restaurants, but Cosme in New York is one I've been to. How do you think about opening that restaurant? Did you have to rethink the dishes for a New York audience? How do you translate what you knew and what you've learned into a New York restaurant?
22: No, I did think about it a lot. When we opened, Puyol was not really successful in the beginning. And one of the reasons was that people didn't crave something that they didn't know. And that is something that we took into consideration when we opened Cosme. So, for example, I remember when we opened, we had like a tostada with smoked salmon. So I was definitely playing a game where people would feel the flavors were familiar. So you would feel like you've tasted food like this before, no? Like, for example, the corn husk meringue, no? It tastes a little bit like cornbread from the U.S. And then with time, what we switched to was trying to keep the Mexican techniques, but utilizing the ingredients from the New York area, no? Like, we try always to use fish from the Atlantic, which we don't have in Mexico. So we were celebrating the ingredients from the area.
1: So in your book, you have all kinds of tacos, Korean tacos, duck tacos, grilled onion tacos, pork belly and red bean tacos. So if I want to make tacos at home, you know, start me off with what's a simple taco I could try?
22: I mean, yeah, I think you can make a taco out of anything, even leftovers. I think that's a great way to approach it. If you're starting or whatever you're doing, just put it in a tortilla and add some salsa. I think salsa is the way that you express yourself a little bit. So there you can be like a little bit more playful. But the fillings can be like really simple. Like if you made like a rice pilaf, then you just add on top of that a little cream and some salsa. That's a great taco. It's one of my favorite ones. Or if you have like scrambled eggs in the morning, put it in a tortilla and then add like a simple salsa of just like charred tomatoes and charred onions. So that's the beauty, I think, about tacos, is that they're just like there for you all the time. You don't have to really think about it.
1: Is there something in the entirety of Mexican cuisine that people would be shocked to know is there that they wouldn't think of as being part of the Mexican repertoire? So some outliers that really are, you know, have deep history to them, but most of us are totally unaware of?
22: I think there's still a few regional cuisines that are yet to be popular. I wouldn't say discovered because they've always been there. But for example, most people are not familiar, even in Mexico, with like the cuisine from Tabasco, which is more like a Creole style cooking with a lot of different bananas. It has like more like a sweet and acid components, whereas most of us think of Mexican cooking just about corn and beans and salsa, no? But there's so many different expressions. Also, for example, in Yucatan, there was a big influence of the Netherlands. So there's a cheese called quesobola, which comes from that area. So I think that's also the beauty about Mexico, is that it has a lot of diversity in terms of regions, but it also has a lot of depth because the country has had so many influences and migrations that you can see it in the cuisine.
3: So you're a busy guy. I'm looking at your resume, my God. Do you love everything you're doing? Do you just want to be a cook, a chef? Do you want to be a restaurateur? Do you want to write books? Do you want to travel? What part of this really appeals to you most, or is everything equal?
22: No, I think we humans are a little bit like trees. So you have seasons, and in some seasons you might really enjoy being in the kitchen, and sometimes you might really enjoy writing a book. No, so I think it's a privilege to be able to do so many things. And yes, of course, sometimes it's a little bit too much, but I mean, that's good and happy problem. So we should never complain about that.
3: Enrique, it's been a real pleasure meeting you, and all the best and great success.
22: Thank you, Chris.
3: That was Chef Enrique Olvera. His new book is Sunny Days, Taco Nights. Now I'm joined by my co-host, Sarah Moulton, to answer a few of your cooking questions. Sarah is, of course, the star of Sarah's Weeknight Meals on Public Television. Her latest book is Home Cooking 101.
4: So, Chris, before we get going with the calls, here's a question for you. Is there any recipe or technique that you've never done but would like to learn?
3: No, I've done everything, actually. I can die now. I've done everything. I would say, if you go back, especially the 19th century, and look at some of those books like Carême, some of the pastries they did in particular, they'd make pastries in the shape of porcupines or turtles or palaces. They do all these amazing things. So I'm really fascinated by ridiculously architecturally stunning pastries. I mean, they just did amazing things. And so that stuff people just don't do anymore for obvious reasons, because not too many people have palaces and have 12 pastry chefs at their disposal. But I would love to go back and make some of that stuff just to see if I could do it. It'd just be fun.
4: Well, I hope you do.
3: I hope I do too. The chances of doing that are about zero. But anyway, let's take some calls.
4: Welcome to Milk Street. Who's calling?
5: This is Michelle Phillip from Falmouth, Massachusetts.
4: Nice. And how can we help you today?
5: I watch a lot of cooking shows, including yours, of course. I'm wondering why most of the cooks will say to use canned plum tomatoes and then crush them. My question is, why don't you just use the crushed tomatoes in a can, like Kitchen Ready or one of those?
3: Excellent question, by the way.
4: I think really it's because you have more control over the size of the chunks. You know, crushed tomatoes are pretty uniformly crushed. And here you might get a little more texture and maybe even a little more juice. You know, likewise, okay. I mean, not likewise, because it's not the same. I never use the diced stuff because they have a
3: calcium chloride in it.
4: Right. And the calcium chloride gives it an off taste and also sort of makes those little cubes very rigid so they don't melt down in the sauce. So that's why plum tomatoes are a good option. Right, Chris?
3: I always buy crushed tomatoes. There's only one thing that might matter. Occasionally, in a recipe, they'll say, drain the whole tomatoes, reserve the liquid, and only use some of the liquid in the recipe. So in that case, yes, you'd want to do that. But if you're going to use the whole can of whole tomatoes and then just crush them and add everything in, absolutely, you're right, just use crushed tomatoes. Who cares if one piece is a little larger than another piece? Just doesn't matter, at least to me.
5: I did hear one thing from a friend who lived in Italy, and she said that the quality of the plum tomatoes, the whole tomatoes, are much better because the tomatoes sometimes are like the leftover pieces from the plum tomatoes. I don't know if that's
3: well,
5: true
3: that's,
5: or not.
3: That's that, actually a fair and interesting point, yeah. Whether the quality's better.
4: Right.
3: That's a fair point. It could be. You'd have to do a taste test, but possibly, yeah. Anyway, okay. Excellent call.
4: Thanks, Michelle.
3: All right, thanks for calling.
5: Bye-bye.
4: Bye.
3: Welcome to Milk Street. Who's calling?
7: This is Bill Tucker.
3: How can we help you?
7: I recently made the Tall House chocolate chip cookies, and I was really disappointed with them. They spread out when I cooked them, and they were too sweet. And then I saw an episode of Milk Street about the rye chocolate chip cookies that
3: those.
7: I thought would... Yeah, and I thought it would solve a lot of my problems where I would have something that was crispier and maybe a little more cakey and not so sweet. But when I went shopping for the ingredients, I could only find dark rye flour, and I wasn't really sure if I should proceed with that, if I toasted it, if it would become too much, or if I should adjust the proportions of the recipe, things like that.
3: It's an excellent question. It's going to absorb more liquid, but what I would do is simply replace some of the rye flour with all-purpose. I changed the proportions. So I might do half as much rye flour as called for in the recipe and replace that with all-purpose. Because dark rye flour is going to be much stronger and absorb liquid differently. I mean, if you can't find medium, I think, you know, Bob's Red Mill has it, Arrowhead Mills has it. But if you can't find it, you could just get it by mail. But I cut it in half to start with. And then you can always up the quantity the next time you make it. That's a great recipe. They're not really crispy on the outside. They tend to be chewier, but they're not too sweet.
7: Yeah, they're not too sweet, and they weren't too soft. Yeah, because in the end, I did what you said.
3: Yeah. Oh, you did?
7: Yeah, and I debuted them at a co-op board meeting for my building, and they got rave reviews.
3: The problem with Toll House cookies, they are too sweet, and they're too Johnny One Note. This has depth of flavor, and I think in a lot of baking around the world, you see a little bit of savoriness with a sweetness, and using rye flour for substituting for part of the other flour is a very common trick used all over the place now. So anyway, there you go. Sarah, any thoughts?
4: I have nothing to add to that. That sounds like a great solution. And actually, Bill, it sounds like you've already done it.
3: Yeah, you actually called up. You knew the answer before. See? You're way ahead of me, man.
4: You're just
3: showing
4: us.
3: You should be on the show.
4: Yeah.
3: Yeah. I should be the caller.
7: And I also want to say I'm a big fan of you, Sarah, too, and a longtime watcher of both of you guys on PBS in New York.
4: Well, thank you.
3: Thank you.
7: Thanks a lot.
3: All right.
4: Okay.
3: Take
7: good
3: care.
7: Talking to you guys.
3: Bye.
7: Bye.
4: Bye.
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4: 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Who's calling?
8: This is Mary Beth from Kansas.
4: Hi, Mary Beth. What is your question today?
8: I've been cooking for many years, and I like to print my recipes. Also, people have given me recipes that have been handwritten. I now have lots and lots of paper recipes, and I have no idea how to organize them.
4: Okay, well, I'm very much like you. I like paper, and so I do the same. Here's what I do. I do it in hanging file folders in a file drawer.

0: and I have plastic cover sheets, and I have them copied and put in there and organized that way. Those are the ones that I can't find online.
1: I have done that, but they're out of control.
0: Yeah, they're out of control. Well, in Vermont, I have this big red binder, and I was so proud of myself. And now I have like 100 other recipes just all stacked all over the place because they didn't fit in the binder, you know, so that didn't work too well. Most of the time, I'm cooking out of my own repertoire, right, at Milk Street. I just go online and search, and that's the easiest way. And I do it on my phone as well. For me, that's the best. The problem is the recipes that are not in my own company's repertoire. We have about 3,500 recipes, but the other ones are the hard ones, and I print those out. The other thing I do is I save them on my computer under recipes as a folder, and I just save them in there. The problem is I have all these, you know, squirrely recipes I've kept around from other sources. And what I actually do is I have this huge stack. It's like 6 inches, 7 inches high of recipes, kind of in folders, like plastic sleeves. And I literally will sit down in Vermont and spend 10 minutes searching for that recipe that I can barely find. It's like the junk drawer in the kitchen, right? I love a junk drawer because everything's in the junk drawer. So at least you know where it is. It's in the drawer. So if you keep all your recipes in a box or in one place or whatever, at least you have a good starting point. But if you have 6 locations, then you're in deep trouble. I have a suggestion, which is get all your recipes printed out, put them in a box, and get them scanned. Now you have a permanent backup. So you can't lose them.
1: Oh.
0: They're all scanned. You can print them all out if you want, do anything you want, but you want to make sure you got the backup digitally, right?
1: Yes, because there are recipes I've lost over the years.
0: Yeah, so you got them all in one folder. They're on your computer. You can print them all out and whatever you want to do, but at least you got them there. They're easily organized online, so you can work off paper, but you want to get backup.
2: I also think the hanging file thing works because there's lots of room in there.
1: I like that idea a lot. I think it was the categories I was having a problem coming up with.
2: Yeah. Hanging files are great because you make a new file every time you think of a new category.
0: Have you guys heard of the term the digital age?
1: You know what? I will definitely do that. And I really appreciate this segment on your show. It's fantastic to listen to. I've learned so much.
2: We learned from home cooks, too.
1: Of course.
0: Well, we actually learn more than you do.
2: Never stop learning.
0: Mary Beth, thank you.
2: Right. Good luck. We're rooting for you.
1: Thank you.
2: Okay.
0: Good luck.
1: Bye.
0: 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Coming up, the world's first celebrity chef. Christopher Kimball here. I know it's just beginning to feel like fall, but here at Milk Street Radio, we're already getting excited for Thanksgiving. And this year, I'm taking your calls with Aaron French from The Lost Kitchen. 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
0: This is Mill Street Radio. I'm your host, Christopher Kimball. Right now, I'm joined by Ian Kelly. In 2003, he published a book about the world's very first celebrity chef, Marie-Antoine Carême. There's a new Apple TV Plus series based on the book called Carême. Ian is the show's co-creator. Ian, welcome to Milk Street.
8: It's a great pleasure to be here.
0: Everyone's heard of Escoffier.

0: I think. Almost no one's heard of Karem, but he's probably the more interesting character. So give me just the quick sketch of Karem. When did he live? Why is he somebody we should know about now?
1: Yeah. It's interesting that you say that, you know, Escoffier has kind of eclipsed his fame, which I guess is true. But Escoffier is entirely indebted to Karem, definitively the first celebrity chef, the first cook ever to become rich and famous publishing cookbooks, the first person to record most of the classics of French gastronomy, a man who cooked for Napoleon and the Prince Regent and the Tsar of Russia and the first French Rothschilds, the man who was the first person to publish recipes for souffle and meringue and invented the vol-au-vent, invented the chef's hat, invented the classic uniform of the French chef, and so on and so forth. So, you know, he's singularly one of the most important people in the history of food. And it's an epic and dramatic life and life story. But he does that amazing thing of making food and the wonders of it accessible to all, even though he's, you know, cooking for emperors and kings and indeed catering for 10,000 troops down the Champs-Élysées. He also coins in his third cookbook the phrase, you can try this yourself at home.
0: So how does someone who may have had 24 siblings, he was the 16th child of Marie Jean, so tons of brothers and sisters.
1: Well, allegedly, yes, but carry
0: allegedly.
1: On.
0: Allegedly.
1: Yeah, go on.
0: Yeah.
1: Yeah.
0: And then sort of around the time of the French Revolution, you know, 1792, he's abandoned. So that's a pretty rough start, right?
1: It truly is. I mean, one of the reasons he's known as the Napoleon of the kitchen is partly to do with, you know, codifying the workings of the kitchen. But actually, like Napoleon, he kind of rises out of the ashes of the revolution. And yes, we know he's a sort of a Parisian orphan or foundling or street child. We don't really know if it's true what he said, which is that he was the 16th child of a family that eventually numbered 24, that he was abandoned at the gates of Paris, age 9, during the height of the terror, his father leaving him with the line, "My son, you have what it takes to succeed. Go forth and do so." It might be true, but I'm very taken with the way Karem manipulated and created his own legend. And oddly, that may be also one of his gifts to gastronomy, is kind of the rock star chef, the chef who's frankly as good at self-publicity as he or she is at, you know, cooking. But, you know, it's really important of this period to say it's very unusual to be able to tell the story at all of an artisan, of a servant, you know? So we don't have a literary record. What we have are his recipes.
0: Something Karem was known for making were pièces montées. Now, these were huge decorative centerpieces made out of sugar, etc. Can you talk about that? Because you don't see those anymore.
1: Yes, Karem's career is actually built initially on his skill as a kind of a food artist and a man who, if you will, sculpted in sugar, created extraordinary pièces montées, as they were known, or extraordinaire, these sort of centerpieces, which were sometimes several feet tall, which were semi-edible, were made out of spun sugar very often, and different forms of pastry, ships in sail, turning globes, the ruins of Antioch, the Colosseum. And I guess, you know, now we expect a restaurant design to give us that sense, you know, of occasion and uplift and theater. But if you're doing it for a one-off, if you're doing it for a great feast, a wedding, a baptism, a military victory, there was an expectation that the food would do that for you as well.
0: So let's talk about the people who Karem worked for. Talleyrand, who was Napoleon's chief diplomat. And at one point, I think Napoleon insisted that Talleyrand entertain at least 4 times a week with no less than 36 guests at each dinner. So that kind of entertaining on a mass scale was part of the job, right? So
1: yep.
0: Did this actually happen? Did he have to entertain, you know, over 100 people every week?
1: Well, I suppose, you know, one has to think back to an era when the only way to communicate and argue through or diplomatically actually sort this from that, is to sit around a table and bash it out. Now, Talleyrand was passionately interested in this and also in supporting the idea that one of the transcendental issues of French culture, irrespective of monarchy or a revolution, was food. That this is what the French did best, and he was convinced increasingly that the person who did it best was Carême. So Napoleon, famously rather disinterested in food, he used to say if they were eating too long that power was beginning to corrupt. The one time, parenthetically, that Mrs. Thatcher is ever known to have quoted Napoleon Bonaparte was of the same opinion, didn't believe in actually, you know, stopping for eating in particular. Napoleon is also credited with the phrase that no meal should take longer to eat than it takes to make love to a woman. Mrs. Thatcher never quoted him on that. In any event, you know, I love the way that actually in history sometimes, you know, personality comes into it as much as anything else. But that is why Talleyrand, as foreign minister, ended up doing all this important state dining. And clearly, Carême, his food theatre was incredibly alluring. And just in the way that one might get excited in a modern New York context to, you know, get an invitation to the latest restaurant everybody's talking about, that kind of thing. Carême absolutely had that allure about him. And I mean, later on in his career, when it was really only the French Rothschilds who could afford his services, they clearly employed him in order to get people to their table. Partly for, you know, political sort of reasons, but also they hadn't been accepted by Parisian high society initially as sort of nouveau riche Arabists and Jewish. But then it was Carême that got everybody to their table. So he becomes, if you see what I mean, a kind of a diplomatic or a social allure in and of himself.
0: So Carême famously cooked for Napoleon's wedding.
1: Mm.
0: You write about the food. It was amazing. You said there was beef and aspic, veal brains dressed with aspic borders, foie gras, of course, chicken galantines, and a whole array of fish. And then there was a lot of decorating going on. The salmon was bordered with a pink butter sauce, the eels with a pale green shallot sauce. I don't know. They had to serve thousands probably, and the list just goes on and on and on.
1: Well, nobody went away hungry. I think we can assure ourselves. But also, Carême bothers sometimes to record very specific menus with recipes for very specific occasions. And I love that aspect in the history of food, where you actually sometimes get to tell a story via what people ate.
0: He was making a lot of money. He was making like £250,000 a year in today's dollars. What about the politics? You mentioned this in your book, that if he was cooking for someone who was all of a sudden out of favor, or he went to Russia, they thought he was a spy. This was a political job in some sense, right?
1: Yeah. I mean, it's a tumultuous period. And of course, they didn't know how it was going to pan out. So one has to have a certain amount of sympathy to have seen the world turned upside down in the way it must have felt to actually, you know, execute your king and queen, to have Paris, which had been the most civilized, the largest and richest capital in 18th century Europe, torn asunder by a revolution, and then to actually have a series of rising and falling regimes just in France, let alone what Carême was doing working abroad as well, living as an artist of the possible in a world that must have felt incredibly dangerous. And I was rather drawn to the strangeness that actually this wonderful food culture should be born of that insecurity and indeed that violence. But maybe, of course, sometimes that is precisely where the human spirit sometimes goes in extremis. But I think it's Madame de Stael who said that during the terror in Paris, it was only the libraries and the pastry shops that stayed open. And the French clung on to that aspect of their culture for sure. And Carême must have felt pretty insecure most of his life until towards the end, when actually publishing allowed him a certain financial security. And all the way through, he clearly didn't know which way the wind was blowing. He's right at the center of things. One forgets that after the fall of Napoleon, the Russians take Paris, and the Russian Empire is run from the Elysee Palace, which was known briefly as the Elysee Romanov. Extraordinary sort of concept given modern politics. And, you know, Kerem is right there cooking for the Tsar, having recently been cooking for the Napoleonic court, knowing that he'll probably end up cooking for a restored Bourbon monarchy, and so he does. So it makes him look like he's some sort of political turncoat, but I don't think people had much choice in the matter other than to, you know, observe, keep their heads low, and see who came out on top. Impressively, though, it was usually Talleyrand, who is constantly there for, through the rising and falling regimes of France, with Kerem cooking for him, which is where the rumor comes from, which we lean into quite a lot in the TV series, that Kerem was also working for Talleyrand as a sort of a spy. And it's a long-held speculation that I couldn't quite nail for the book one way or another. But one of the joys of the world I'm in, which is writing both non-fiction history and then doing dramatic adaptations thereof, is that you can, you know, try your best to nail it with whatever evidence you've got, and then, you know, let rip with your imagination. So, yeah, but even so, constantly with the TV, I would say to the execs, you know, you're really fine to lean into the food. The food is fascinating, and the food is drama, and the food is love and lust, obviously, but it's also power and history and nostalgia and regret. It's the metaphor that keeps on giving.
0: Ian, this has been absolutely fascinating. I love history, especially food history, and the story of Kerem is just absolutely fascinating. Thank you.
1: Thank you.
0: That was Ian Kelly. His book is called Kerem, the First Celebrity Chef. I'm Christopher Kimball, and this is Milk Street Radio. Now let's head into the kitchen with J.M. Hirsch to talk about this week's recipe, Indonesian beef and sweet soy saute. J.M., how are you?
2: I'm doing great.
0: You were, of course, traveling the world and went to Indonesia not too long ago. And you came back with a bunch of recipes. I think one of them you really, really loved, and that's the one we're going to talk about today.
2: Yeah. You know, I was in Jakarta, and I went there because, as you know, Indonesia is made up of thousands of islands, and each of those islands often can have its own cuisine. Well, Jakarta is kind of the melting pot where all of those people and all of those cuisines come together. So I expected a real smorgasbord of food. And I got it. But I found that there was one dish that seemed to unify Indonesia, and that was this saté. So it's skewered meats that are cooked in these long grills that look like rain gutters, frankly. And it just fills the streets with this amazing, savory, sweet smoke. I mean, you smell saté long before you see it, and it just pulls you in. So I ate a fair amount of satay as I worked my way across Jakarta. The best one, however, it was fascinating because the answer to making the best satay ended up being found in soup.
0: That doesn't make any sense to me whatsoever.
2: It doesn't at all, actually. So there is a classic Indonesian soup called soto. And soto is a very thick, meaty soup that is based on a broth of a ton of high potent ingredients: coconut milk, ginger, turmeric, chilies, garlic, pureed cashews, nutmeg, bay leaves, galangal, a ton of lemongrass, and of course the Indonesian ketchup manis, which is a sweet soy sauce. The one shop that I found the best satay at, they serve this soup. But then what they do is they take the broth of that soup and they use it to marinate and glaze their satay. And so you're getting all of this flavor that's being sloshed onto thin strips of beef, and then they very quickly grill them on these long, long trench-like grills. And the guys who do the grilling, it's like a choreography. It's really amazing. They will grab just bundles of them at a time, you know, maybe holding 20 or 30 skewers per hand, and they're just keeping them in constant motion over the heat, flipping and turning and flipping and turning while also fanning the flames. The result is you get these wonderfully tender, meaty skewers that have just the right amount of char at the edges, and of course, this wonderful sauce slathered on them.
0: So this sounds like a restaurant or a street food, but at home, are you going to go make a soup first and then turn that into, I mean, I'm just a little worried, is this going to work at home?
2: Yeah, it does actually, because, you know, it just happens that they use their soup as the base. What we did was we simply took their recipe for their soup and turned it into the sauce for the satay. So we combined coconut cream, some cashews, lemongrass, galangal, and if you can't find galangal, which is a relative of ginger, just use extra lemongrass. And bay leaves, some lime leaves, garlic, some chili, and of course, ketchup manis. And you just throw all of that in the blender and you make your sauce, and then you simmer it for just a little bit to cook it down a bit. And then you just slather it onto your meat and throw them on the grill. And man, it's so good. So much flavor is happening in there.
0: So this just cooks a few minutes aside, right? These are thin
2: Absolutely.
0: Strips.
2: Yeah. Absolutely. Very quick.
0: JM, thank you. Indonesian beef and sweet soy satay. It sounds like a summer grilling dish, but I think I might be out there next January in the snow. Sounds so good. Thank you.
2: Thank you. You can get the recipe for Indonesian beef and sweet soy satay at milkstreetradio.com.
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0: I'm Christopher Kimball, and you're listening to Milk Street Radio. Right now, my co-host, Sarah Molt, and I will be answering a few more of your cooking questions.
6: Welcome to Milk Street. Who's calling?
7: My name is Jane.
6: Hi, Jane. Where are you calling from?
7: I'm calling from East Haddam, Connecticut.
6: How can we help you?
7: So, every recipe says use salt and pepper at the beginning. Salt, I understand. Many functions. But why always pepper?
6: Well, I'm going to try to answer briefly before Chris stands
0: up. The tirade starts.
6: This tirade starts from Chris. I think that's really a holdover from, you know, the French cooking. Let's blame the French for this one. I don't know why. Maybe going all the way back to when meat was often sort of going off and you had to disguise its flavor, so add something spicy. But it was sort of, you know, we were taught, and I think people were for centuries, salt and pepper, salt and pepper, salt and pepper, in European cooking, in French cooking in particular. And I agree with you. It makes no sense. Salt is so important, and pepper is another spice like any other. Now, Chris?
0: I mean, your question is perfect. You're absolutely right.
6: Yeah, no, you're so right.
0: The reason, I believe, I looked into this, is that there was a massive pepper trade going into Europe from, I guess, Sumatra, wherever it was. So it was a huge part of the economy. Pepper was very expensive at first, and there was a massive amount of it going in. So many of the other spices were not there at the time. Pepper was the dominant spice. That's why I think it became salt and pepper. But you're absolutely right. Salt is not a spice. Salt does lots of things. It seasons. It's an all-purpose seasoner, but it's not a spice. There are places in the world where you would see salt, like the Middle East, and cumin. It's salt and cumin. It's not salt and pepper, right? So you're absolutely right. It makes absolutely no sense. I think it was because of the trade. the availability of it, and it just became part of the culture. But in French cooking, they weren't using cumin. They were using pepper because that's right. what they had. It's like, why do the Italians only use olive oil, whereas in Austria they might use, you know, grapeseed oil or something else? Well, that's because that's what they were growing in their backyard. So excellent question. Absolutely no reason whatsoever.
7: Thank you, because I'm not a huge fan.
0: Don't feel like you need to use pepper. And there are all sorts of different kinds of pepper, too.
6: Yeah.
7: Yes.
0: So salt and, but not salt and pepper.
6: Yeah.
0: Anyway, good for you.
7: Thank you.
6: Yes, Jane.
0: Yeah. Thanks, Jane.
7: Nice talking to you.
0: Take care.
7: All right. Bye.
6: Bye.
0: This is Milk Street Radio. 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Welcome to Milk Street. Who's calling?
8: Hi, this is Paula from Westlake Village, California.
0: How can we help you?
8: I use Kerrygold butter, and I don't eat butter all that much, but maybe 3 or 4 times a week I'd like to put it on a bagel or toast or something. And it's always so hard. And so I was thinking, okay, well, what about keeping it out on my counter in one of those special dishes? And then my friend said, oh, she did that and hers got all moldy.
0: What?
8: And then my daughter said, oh, she bought one of these Bell.
0: Yeah, the things with the water.
8: Butter Bell. Yeah, but what a nightmare to have to change the water like every few days. So,
0: no, there's an easy answer.
8: What do you guys recommend?
0: Yeah. I use Kerrygold as well. I only buy salted butter, even in baking, even when it says unsalted, I use salted.
8: Okay, good to know.
0: I put it in a butter dish with a top, you know.
8: Okay.
0: I don't use the water thing. I've tried that, but it's just too much maintenance for me. And we let it sit out. We always have butter sitting out on the counter, a stick at a time. We probably go through it in a week. It's fine.
8: Okay.
0: It doesn't get any off notes. It's absolutely fine. Our kitchen is cool, probably in the 60s. And when I grew up, though, we used to have one of those sort of silver dome things with a glass inside. I realized I grew up with fermented butter because it was always sitting out like all the time. And when I finally had my own kitchen, I realized butter could taste sweet and wasn't fermented. But I have no problem letting it sit out. I don't think it's dangerous. It's 82% fat. It's pasteurized. I don't know how something got moldy. That must have been the water or something, or bacteria from the container. But, you know, a week is fine. You know, sometimes it's 2 weeks and we haven't had a problem. There's nothing worse than getting a nice bagel or something toasted and getting hard butter. I mean, it's just the worst.
8: Exactly.
0: I'm with you. Leave it on the counter. Sarah?
8: Okay.
0: What do you think?
6: Well, I don't agree. I don't go through butter real fast anyway, so I wouldn't leave a whole stick on the counter. And in your case, you might want to leave a half a stick, since I don't think you go through a whole stick either, do you?
8: Yeah, that's a good idea, because the Kerrygold comes in these huge blocks.
6: Yeah, so just take out as much and leave it, you know, in the covered butter dish on the counter as you think you'll use. But the reason they add salt to butter is because it can also hide the rancidity much more when butter does go rancid. And I believe it does go rancid. So I wouldn't leave it on the counter, but I think a week will not hurt you. But here's what I do. When we're just about to sit down for dinner, about 10 minutes beforehand, I take the stick of butter out and I slice paper thin slices, and it's soft by the time I need it. Just 10 minutes.
8: Okay.
0: I have to say, though, I'm very sensitive to an off taste of butter, and I've never had that problem with it on the counter. I mean, look, one thing you could do, by the way, is, you know, every 2 or 3 days, shove it in the refrigerator overnight if you want, and then pull it out the next morning, you know, to refresh it if you want. If it's sitting there for 3 weeks, you got a problem.
8: Right.
0: Anyway, Paul, it's been a pleasure. Thank you.
6: Thank you.
8: Thank you. Appreciate it. Bye, guys.
6: Bye.
0: This is Milk Street Radio. Now it's time to check in with our friend Kenji Lopez Alt. Kenji, what's up?
9: Not much, Chris. I thought we would talk about frying eggs, a subject we've never covered before.
0: You know, if you figure out how many hours in our lifetime the two of us together have spent on how to cook eggs, I could have built a new house in that time period, probably.
9: Well, I know you fried eggs in oil, you fried eggs in butter. Have you ever fried eggs in cream?
0: You rarely stunned me with something I've never heard of, but I've actually never, I know scrambled eggs in cream, of course, the French method, but I've never heard of fried eggs. I do scrambled eggs in yogurt, but I've never done.
9: Interesting. Okay.
0: Yeah, they do that in Turkey, but I've never done fried eggs and cream.
9: Yeah, well, fried eggs and cream, it's a technique. I've seen it in a couple places. Lisa Steele, she has a book called The Fresh Eggs Daily Cookbook. She has it in there. My friends Aki and Alex Talbot, who have a blog called Ideas in Food, they talk about frying eggs and cream. The idea, though, is that you bring some cream to a simmer in a nonstick pan, just a couple tablespoons of cream, and then you break some eggs into it. And what happens is that first, it looks like the eggs are just going to poach, you know, as if you're sort of poaching eggs and milk. Right. But eventually, as the cream simmers, all of the water content of that cream will evaporate away. And so what you end up with in the pan is just the butterfat from the cream. You know, cream is about 38% butterfat. So you end up with that butterfat plus all of the sort of concentrated milk sugars and milk solids, the proteins and sugars that then sort of really deeply brown. And so what you end up with is an egg that's fried and crispy, but it has more browned milk proteins, more of that sort of nutty brown butter flavor than regular butter has.
0: Yeah, give me the science on this. So you take cream and churn it.
9: Right.
0: You get butter, obviously.
9: Right.
0: And then what's left over besides water, liquid, is the whey, which is essentially proteins and sugars. Is that right?
9: That's right. Yeah. So essentially, like what you would make say like ricotta out of, right? Is the whey. Or old fashioned buttermilk, I guess. But it's the you end up with water. You end up with proteins and sugars. And so the butter is basically just the milk fat. About 81 to 83% milk fat. A couple percentages of protein that get trapped in there. And then the rest of it is water. So maybe 12 to 14% water or so. And that's what butter is. Cream is made of the same basic constituents: butter fat, protein, and water, but in a different ratio. So there's 38% fat. And cream, it's generally a few percentages of protein. But the thing is that once all of that water has been evaporated, the ratio of proteins to butterfat is what's important here. And so you end up with about double the amount of milk proteins left over in the cream versus butter. And which means that once you start frying the cream, once all the water has evaporated away and you're left with just the butterfat and the protein in the pan, you have about double the amount of protein, which gives you about double the amount of that sort of brown butter flavor, because that brown butter flavor comes from the browning of those milk proteins and sugars.
0: So why don't you cook the heavy cream till it cooks down and loses lots of its liquid? Just starting the eggs off in the heavy cream that's not been reduced, does that have a benefit while the water's still in it? Does that help cook the eggs in some way?
9: It does help. Yeah, it helps cook the eggs. And what you'll find is that the timing actually really works out very well. So what happens is that by the time the cream has broken and the milk solids have started to brown, your eggs are going to be pretty much done. So if you can, let the cream break first and add the eggs to it, but then you run the risk that you're going to burn those milk proteins before the eggs are done cooking. But yeah, it helps. The the eggs kind of, as they're in that simmering cream, they'll do a little bit of steaming, so they start to cook through gently, and then they kind of fry hard at the end. So you end up with eggs that are cooked all the way through, runny yolks, but really nice brown, crispy edges.
0: You remember that sci-fi book, The Forever War? I was just thinking your next book ought to be The Forever Egg, because my guess is you could fill 400 or 500 pages just talking about how to cook an egg. Or easily, maybe it's 1,000. Kenji, another chapter in how to cook an egg. I'll run upstairs in a few minutes and give it a shot. Thank you.
9: Thanks for having me again, Chris.
0: That was Kenji Lopez-Alt. He's the author of The Wok, Recipes and Techniques. He also co-hosts the podcast, The Recipe, with Kenji and Deb. That's it for today. 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
3: Coming up after the news, prepare yourselves for a world of Radio Gaga as this week's Unexpected Elements takes as its starting point the 80th birthday celebrations of the late, great Freddie Mercury. Yes, the Queen frontman may have died decades ago, but that won't stop fans from a four-day party with a massive black tie fundraiser in Switzerland. It's our gateway to marvelling at Mercury at an elemental level. As a killer, as a cure, and as a perfect parabolic surface for a telescope mirror in space. We also bring you Killer Queens, the gruesome tale of pheromone-induced ant warfare. Also, we couldn't do a tribute to the master of the catchy pop song without talking earworms, and why a packet of gum is your friend when a looping chorus gets too much. That plus more Unexpected Elements coming up shortly.
13: Live from NPR News in Washington, I'm Dan Ronan. Five people died today when a cargo plane crashed at Miami International Airport. As NPR's Ping Wong reports, local officials say the scene is chaotic.
14: Just before 2 p.m. on Sunday afternoon, an Amazon cargo plane crashed as it tried to land at the busy Florida airport. Miami-Dade Sheriff Rosie Cordero-Stutz says it overran the runway.
15: It came to rest at a field adjacent to the airport. At this time, we can confirm that we have at least five deceased individuals, and we have multiple individuals that were transported to local hospitals with unknown injuries.
14: Video posted on social media shows the Boeing 767 with its tail over the airport's fence and thick black smoke rising from the aircraft. Local officials said there was a fuel leak they were working to mitigate. It's unclear so far what caused the crash, though the National Transportation Safety Board says they're sending a team to the site and launching an investigation. The airport is open again, but passengers have been warned to expect long delays and cancellations. Ping Huang, NPR News.
13: White House envoys Steve Witkoff and Jared Kushner are describing their first face-to-face meeting with Ukraine's President Volodymyr Zelensky as positive. Witkoff says he's very encouraged by the direction of talks to end Russia's four-and-a-half-year-long war against Ukraine. The meeting followed an earlier session in the Kremlin with Russian President Vladimir Putin. Kushner spoke with reporters.
16: These are some of the hardest problem sets in the world. You know, and I think that you have to try and you have to bring to it. Steve and I bring different approaches to these things, but we work very well together as partners. But we're not bringing our approaches. We're really representing President Trump, and we're doing it the way that he wants to see these things done.
13: For his part, President Zelensky insisted before the meeting that any peace agreement must include security guarantees for Ukraine and what he called a dignified post-war peace. The Trump administration says hundreds of thousands of seniors have signed up for access to discounted obesity drugs through a Medicare program. NPR's Sydney Lupkin has the story.
17: The Medicare Bridge Program got its start with the Trump administration's drug pricing deals announced last fall. Novo Nordisk and Eli Lilly agreed to sell their obesity drugs to Medicare for $245 a month. Beginning July 1st, the Bridge Program began offering them for a $50 monthly copay to patients who qualify. Dr. Mehmet Oz, who leads the Centers for Medicare and Medicaid Services, gave this update at a White House event.
18: Now we have 600,000 seniors already, just in 2 months, have signed up to get these medications that we project will actually be able to save money.
17: He says that's because patients will have fewer obesity-related health complications. But even with the price discounts from drug makers, it's likely the direct cost to Medicare for the drugs will exceed $1 billion. Sydney Lupkin, NPR News.
13: And you're listening to NPR News. Canada Tuesday is expected to unveil its counter tariffs to the ones imposed last month by President Trump. Canada's Prime Minister Mark Carney is promising a dollar-for-dollar response to the earlier U.S. actions. One of the largest annual gatherings for American Muslims is wrapping up its talks for the Labor Day weekend. As Nargis Rahman of member station WDET in Detroit reports, the Islamic Society of North America presents a space to create a sense of belonging for some during a time of growing anti-Muslim rhetoric in this country.
19: Thousands of people gathered over Labor Day weekend at Huntington Place in Detroit, where speakers talked about overcoming challenges like anti-Muslim racism. Bilal Irfan came to network with American Muslims involved in political, social, and educational life. He says young people are concerned about where they belong.
20: There's a lot of feelings about kind of, are these safe spaces for us? Where do we cultivate those spaces? So ISNA is kind of offering that kind of space for a lot of these Muslims that want to feel community, want to feel someplace that we can organize together.
19: Saturday night, Michigan Democratic Senate nominee Abdul Al-Said and Dearborn Mayor Abdullah Hamoud told the crowd, American Muslims are a vital part of the country. For NPR News, I'm Nargis Rahman in Detroit.
13: With the National Football League season set to begin this week, Commissioner Roger Goodell's contract is being extended for 4 more years, this until March of 2031. Terms of the new contract have not been released, but Goodell was paid $63 million annually in 2021. I'm Dan Ronan, NPR News.
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22: So this past weekend, I spent slightly too long trying to work out how to grow a shell in a kettle. Let me explain. I've been looking into how mollusks make their hard outer shells, and it turns out it's pretty much calcium carbonate, which is the same stuff I regularly descale from my kitchen kettle. So I'm thinking that all I need is some sort of shell-shaped scaffolding which I can pop into the bottom of my kettle and wait. And maybe I get something similar to what snails and scallops have perfected over millions of years of evolution. Now, I'm aware that human attempts to mimic nature's efforts usually end badly, but this is like early chemistry, right? Back before scientists were standing on the shoulders of other giant-brained scientists, way back, there had to be someone with my basic skills experimenting for the wonderment or the possible riches. Just call me alchemist. I'm Marnie Chesterton from the BBC World Service. This is Unexpected Elements.

0: This isn't an alchemy show. This is a science discussion show. And for that, you need some excellent, knowledgeable people to talk to. So let's introduce them. In Berlin, Germany, contributing correspondent for Science magazine, Kai Kuperschmidt.
1: Hallo Mani, schön wieder da zu sein.
0: And from Sao Paulo, Brazil, science broadcaster Camila Mota. Welcome back.
2: Thank you, Mani. Obrigada. Good to be back.
0: What we do on Unexpected Elements is look over to current affairs, find an event that we like the look of, and jump off from that into a world of often laterally connected science stories. But it all starts with one story. Take a listen to this.
3: Well, let me introduce you now to the members of Queen.
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6: Roger Taylor.
7: John Deacon.
8: After a couple of years of knowing each other, we just decided we'd form a band together, really. As simple as that.
9: One of the best showmen, one of the best frontmen I ever saw, I think.
10: There's no apology when Freddie's on stage. There's just swagger and there's confidence. And it's very attractive.
11: Well, what else could I do? I mean, this is the thing that interests me most.
0: Yes, the frontman with Queen, pop star Freddie Mercury, a man who loved throwing extravagant bashes for his birthdays, would have turned 80 this week. Now, sadly, the singer died in his 40s, and so he's missing his 80th celebration, which is a shame because, one, this is a man who once turned up to a come-as-your-favourite-person themed party as himself. Love that. Two, there's going to be more than just a single party. His fan club have 4 days of events lined up at the end of this week, culminating in a party in the Swiss town of Montreux with a dress code of fancy and formal. So, you know, tuxedo, black tie with extra snazzy bits, maybe cravats or monocles.
1: Well, I thought you can't really have an episode inspired by Freddie Mercury without talking about the element Mercury itself. That's kind of obvious. Something that's maybe less obvious is Freddie Mercury's connection to space. So in case you didn't know, his bandmate, the guitarist Brian May, is actually an astrophysicist. And he's worked with NASA. And if you look at the lyrics of Queen songs, there's a lot of references to the cosmos. So I want to talk about something that combines both of these things. And that's telescopes with a mirror that's made of mercury.
0: So telescopes made of liquid mercury. How do you make a mirror out of a liquid?
1: It has a lot to do with the physics of a rotating liquid. I vaguely remembered that there were some experiments that Isaac Newton did with a spinning bucket filled with water. And that's really where the story starts. So Newton showed that if you let a bucket filled with water hang from a rope and you twist the rope so that it then starts spinning, the water starts moving with the bucket after a while, and as it does, it pushes up the sides of the bucket. So the liquid kind of goes up the sides. And the shape it settles into, that's the parabola.
0: Okay. If you put a teaspoon into a cup of tea to stir it, it sort of does the same thing. It all kind of bunches up around the edge of the mug. So how did we get from a spinning bucket of water to a telescope?
1: As usual, it takes a lot of time and many people. So Newton himself was actually more interested in why this would happen, right? And whether this meant that there had to be some absolute space relative to which the bucket is rotating. But there was another researcher in the middle of the 19th century called Ernesto Capocci. And he pointed out that this means you could actually use rotating mercury as the main mirror of a telescope. Now, that's because what you really need for a telescope is just, you know, a parabolic mirror that reflects the light it collects and focuses the light rays on one point. That's usually, you know, where you take the photo then. And not only is mercury a shiny reflective metal, but it's also the only metal that's liquid at room temperature and pressure. And so, thanks to Newton, we know that when it rotates, it forms a parabola.
0: Okay. I have seen some people doing the work that goes into sort of grinding a telescope mirror. And the big ones I know cost huge amounts of money. How do liquid mirrors compare?
1: Yeah, so they are a lot cheaper and easier to make. And like you, I've always been fascinated by the kind of work that goes into shaping one of these mirrors. I remember, you know, when they were building Hubble and all of these telescopes, it's just you have to cast the mirror, grind it, polish it, and all of that to this extraordinary level of precision. Now, like you said, that makes the mirror quite expensive and difficult to make. If you use rotating mercury, on the other hand, the shape you need basically forms by itself. And then the surface is incredibly smooth, so that part is much easier. But in order to have a smooth surface, you need to make it rotate incredibly smoothly, because every little wobble or every little vibration would distort the optical surface. So that's actually something that's quite hard to do with these mirrors. And there's one big drawback, and that's obviously you cannot tilt the telescope.
0: Oh, wait, so you can't just point at anything specific. It just has to go straight up.
1: Exactly. So a telescope that points straight up at the sky is known as a zenith telescope. And it's still pretty useful for some things. So you can, for instance, make repeated surveys of the sky. And so it's great for finding things that change, like asteroids, say, or supernovae.
2: And are there currently any of these kinds of telescopes up and running?
1: Yes, there are. And this is actually the thing that most fascinated me. So there is something called the International Liquid Mirror Telescope in northern India. And it was built in the Himalayas as part of an international collaboration of astronomers and saw its first light in 2022. And it's now in routine use.
0: That's amazing. So given that these type of telescopes are cheaper to make, could we see them being used more widely for astronomical observations?
1: So maybe, but there are a few issues, right? There are people trying to build a liquid mirror that can be tilted. That, of course, would expand the kind of use cases for a liquid mirror telescope. But the more radical idea that I find fascinating is researchers are discussing putting liquid mirror telescopes into space. So the idea is that instead of launching this huge solid mirror, which is complicated and expensive, you could launch the raw liquid and form the mirror in orbit. So NASA is actually studying a concept for such a space telescope that would be 50 meters across. And it would have an amazing advantage because it's liquid, the mirror could potentially heal itself if it is hit by space debris.
0: That's fantastic. So thank you, Kai. Camilla, your turn. What have you got linked to Freddie Mercury's birthday?
2: Well, I've got a story about queens, killer queens, to be exact.
0: Excellent. That's a reference to a Queen song, if any of our listeners didn't get that. I'm sure there will be more. Tell me more, Camilla.
2: It's a story about killer ant queens that sneak into another queen's colony and trick their workers into violently murdering their own mother. It's a fascinating study published November last year, which, according to scientists, described for the first time the use of workers by another queen as their proxy assassins.
0: That's great. That's straight out of Game of Thrones. Tell me more. Who made this grisly discovery?
2: So that's actually a really cool thing about this study. And it was done by two citizen scientists in Tokyo. They're both ant enthusiasts and raised their own colonies to do the experiment. One of them posted the discovery on their blog called Ant Room. A professor from Kyushu University picked up the post 3 years later and said, hey, this is valuable and deserves to be documented as academic knowledge.
0: Oh, that's great. So citizens got there first. I love a citizen science story. And it does show that if you've got the time and inclination, just remember science is a process. And if you try something, you might discover it before the professionals. I say that as a woman trying to make seashells in a kettle. So the ant fans, what did they notice?
2: So they observed interactions among different species of the same ant genus called Lasius. Okay. And to understand these interactions, you need to know that a lot of ant communication is done through the power of smell. It's all pheromones. And pheromones are hormones that ants produce to send chemical messages from the ant that secretes the pheromone to the ant that receives it. Like when you see a line of ants all following the same path to a food source, that's because the first ant to walk that path dropped pheromones on their way. So smell is key here. In this case, the key to chemical warfare.
1: Curious, what's the chemical message that starts the warfare? How does the smell cause the ants to turn on their own queen?
2: So how it works is the parasitic ant would use the scent of the colony she wanted to invade to disguise herself and mingle. As she was marching into the colony, the workers would smell her and her scent would be the same as the others, which meant for them, friend, not foe. And here's another TV reference. If you've seen the zombie show Walking Dead, one of the researchers compared it to characters smearing themselves with worker blood to pass through a horde of zombies. So once inside the colony, the parasitic queen would then wander inside the nest, searching for the other queen. And when she found her, she would spray her multiple times with a fluid that would shift her smell to then trick the workers into perceiving her as a menace rather than their mother.
0: No, and what happens to the poor real mother? I'm sensing bad things.
2: Yeah, disclaimer, bad things are going to happen. Yeah, in a video done of one of the experiments, you can see the parasitic ant bending her abdomen forward. Then a bunch of workers turn on their queen and start attacking her. Then the parasitic queen comes back and sprays the other queen again and keeps doing that for 20 hours. Workers, her own daughters, end up killing their own mother brutally, severing her apart. And when the parasitic ant finally takes over, she starts laying her own eggs, which are tended by the other species workers up until the time they eventually die and the colony is completely replaced with a species of the parasitic killer queen, taking advantage of all the resources gathered and stored by the previous colony. You know, matricide in an ant colony is not unheard of. It typically happens when a colony produces multiple queens or when a solo queen reaches the end of her fertility. But this particular scenario, you know, in which an outsider queen turns workers into her proxy assassins, is unheard of in any species, you know, not just ants. This is the first time this has been documented at all in biology. So yay, citizen science.
0: That's fascinating. There's a whole emerging field called semiochemistry, which is about species intercepting hormonal messages for other species. But I've never heard such a tale of family drama that would, you know, make Shakespeare proud. Still to come on the show, the secret history locked up in teeth, all inspired by Freddie Mercury's Four Extra Ones.
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0: You're listening to Unexpected Elements from the BBC World Service. This week, we've been inspired by the late rock legend Freddie Mercury on what would have been his 80th birthday and the thousands heading to Switzerland to celebrate with a party. Now, Freddie Mercury was unusual, a voice in a million, an iconic flamboyance, but did you know about his hyperodontia? It's a rare condition, meaning that he had four extra teeth in his upper jaw. Mercury refused to have them taken out for fear that it would affect his incredible four-octave vocal range. Now, while I couldn't find any science linking extra teeth to vocal range, there is so much more out there, science fact that teeth can reveal about us and our lives. And it's information that's preserved long after we're gone, just waiting to be discovered by an archaeologist who knows what she's looking for. And what a coincidence, we're joined by such an archaeologist. Caroline Freiwald from the University of Mississippi, welcome to Unexpected Elements.
7: Thank you for having me.
0: And we've got you live from Belize on a dig, right?
7: Yes, I'm doing some research. I'm actually on an archaeological site that might look like a resort because people live in and around the ruins. Across the river is the ancient city center from 1,000 years ago. And to my left, the little house mounds where people were living, farming, kind of like people are doing today.
0: So tell me about why archaeologists get so excited about teeth.
7: I don't think it's because we're strange. It's more because teeth are one of the parts of the archaeological record or of the human history that preserves better than anything else, even in a place that's tropical, even if something's been buried in the ground for tens, hundreds, or thousands of years, teeth tend to preserve pretty well.
0: So how far back can you go and still have a tooth and extract a story?
7: Oh, it can be, well, most archaeologists are working in, say, the past 10,000 years or so, but we can go back to human ancestors that lived long before us, for example, Neanderthals. The farther back you go, the more difficult it is to get information, but we can still find out pieces of culture from ancient humans, pre-human species like Neanderthals, that you can't get any other way. And a lot of that is because we have their teeth.
0: Okay, so we've got different layers of the tooth. Can you tell me about the different layers and the different types of information that you can get from each one?
7: Yeah, so you can look at the exterior of the tooth, your enamel, and in cultures around the world, people have used this to maybe decorate their teeth, or people filed them, they chipped them, maybe embedded jewels in them. You can also tell what someone was eating. But if you go inside that enamel, you can start to look at the chemical composition of the food groups they were eating. So if you liked surf or turf, if you ate a lot of meat or a little bit meat of seafood, you can start to get the types of foods that people were eating. And because your tooth enamel forms starting actually before you're born, we have a record of as the baby teeth formed, all the way into infancy, all the way till the teeth stop forming, right about the time that people are entering adolescence. So you've got this record of the food, but also where that food was grown. So you have to be a little bit of a geologist too, not only a dentist, to understand that people living in some areas, their food, we can track to the geology it was grown on, and then see if they moved during life, if they were living in a city where the geology was a complete mismatch for their teeth, we can actually identify ancient migrants and mobility

0: toothpick. Maybe if they were sewing and running those cotton threads through their teeth, those little grains can be trapped there. And they are like little time capsules that can tell us not about who you were, what you had for dinner, but what you were doing throughout the day.
1: I've mostly heard about this work in terms of infectious diseases and finding in the dental plaque, finding, for instance, the genetic evidence for plague and other things. I'm kind of curious, there must be so many researchers with different interests who kind of hope to find something. And I mean, there's not that much dental plaque, I imagine. So is it a little bit of a fight about who gets to, you know, analyze this plaque and for what? Or how does it work?
0: That's a great question. There's generally an order. Because DNA is harder to get, the DNA analysts or the geneticists get to go first. And then maybe we can do some isotope work or some bone work after that. But it all has to come after the excavations, after we get permissions to export and to do the samples, you know, respectfully with the governments and the communities here. So that order dictates it a little bit, but we try and have a culture of sharing information and at the end of the day, going out and maybe having a Belikin beer together here.
2: I love the mental picture of a bunch of scientists fighting over fossilized dental plaque.
3: Can I ask a silly question? Have you analyzed your own teeth, baby teeth?
0: Yes, I had a piece of tooth enamel chip off. So I try to use that as the baseline to make sure that enamel is still good enough to study. So yes, right. I have sampled my own tooth. I think a lot of researchers will try and do that. I hope I'm not the only one.
2: Caroline, can I ask about migration and how much you can tell about how people moved around from finding teeth?
0: Yeah, that's a really good question because we find out a lot, but there's always more we want to know because it's going to be based on geologic differences. So if you have somebody who lives on volcanic soils, like the highlands in Guatemala, their chemical signatures in their teeth will look really different than someone who lives where I am now, that's by these older mountains with igneous rock. And so we can gauge long distance migration quite easily, but I think most people moved over shorter distances based on what information we have now. What we've found where I work in the Maya regions, up to 20% of the people in any given city weren't born there. So that people like today were highly mobile. They were moving around and it was men, women, children. If you look around in all the households, probably each of those households had somebody move in who wasn't born there. And then they must have assimilated because they were then buried with all the local people in the same household. So it gives you a different idea of what, you know, maybe ancient cities were a little bit like ours in that way.
2: So I was just wondering how your work on the migration of ancient people is being used in the modern day.
0: All of the data that we're collecting in archaeology is now also being used in forensics. And that's really important because if you think about the big migrations that people are making today that are in the news every day, crossing the Mediterranean, people coming across the southern U.S. border, crossing the desert, sometimes forensic anthropologists, when they don't make it, have trouble figuring out who the people were and how to get them back home to their families. And so making big databases with a lot of these piecemeal studies that we've collected might be able to help analysts, forensic anthropologists, and others identify missing persons and use this in modern forensic cases.
2: Wow, that's useful work. Well, thank you for coming on to Unexpected Elements and sharing the hidden secrets of teeth.
0: Thank you for having me.
2: So the late Freddie Mercury's 80th birthday celebrations have us celebrating Mercury and how it forms a perfectly smooth telescope mirror. We've had a look at killer queens, and Freddie's overbite just inspired a long look back at the secrets hidden in our ancestors' teeth. Don't stop me now, cause still to come on the show, the Mercury is rising as I share the tale of a killer. How the search for the elixir of life had the opposite effect. Stay with us.
4: Cooler temperatures heading into Labor Day. Here's your Radio IQ forecast. Partly cloudy skies tonight with overnight lows in the low 60s. On Labor Day, areas along and west of the Blue Ridge will have some clouds with more sunshine further east, a slight breeze with highs in the low to mid 80s. Mostly clear skies Monday night, overnight lows around 60 degrees, and sunshine on Tuesday with highs in the low to mid 80s. 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

0: Union of Public Education Professionals, a union of educators building better public schools for a better future, online at veanea.org. 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
1: Coming up after the news, Freddie Mercury was the master of the catchy pop song. So, Unexpected Elements talks earworms and why a packet of gum is your friend when that looping chorus in your brain gets too much. Plus, we bring you the ancient civilization under the Amazon and why a toxic heavy metal was touted as an elixir of life. That, plus more Unexpected Elements, coming up shortly. After the news.
2: BBC News with Fiona MacDonald. Counting is underway in state elections in Saxony-Anhalt and former East Germany, where the far-right AfD party is on course to establish an emphatic lead over its rivals. Exit polls give the AfD more than 44% of the vote. Support for the CDU party of the German Chancellor Friedrich Merz has halved. The President of the European Commission, Ursula von der Leyen, is visiting Greenland in a show of support for the governments of Greenland and Denmark. Her visit comes in the face of President Trump's hints of annexation of the strategic island. Police in the US city of Miami say an Amazon cargo plane overran a runway when it landed at Miami International Airport, killing at least five people. Three people are in critical condition. Nepal will hold a national day of mourning on Monday, the 13th day since the mudslide, which destroyed the main border crossing with China at Girong in late August, in line with a traditional Hindu period of mourning. Rescue efforts are continuing in the Indian capital, Delhi, to remove debris and find survivors under the rubble of a collapsed student hostel. At least five people have died. Police in Chile arrested at least 20 people at a rally for the victims of the military coup in 1973, which brought General Augusto Pinochet to power. Protesters threw Molotov cocktails, stones and fireworks at police. Iran's top negotiator has threatened a faster and more forceful response to US attacks as hostilities between the two sides escalate. On Saturday, Washington said it struck Iranian oil tankers. And World Football's governing body says its president Gianni Infantino will stand for re-election in March. Mr. Infantino has been under pressure since his plan to sell stakes in FIFA competitions to private investment firms was scrapped.
1: This is Unexpected Elements from the BBC World Service, the science show inspired by the news. I'm Marnie Chesterton in London, in the UK, and I'm here with...
3: Kai Kupferschmidt in Berlin, Germany.
1: And...
4: Camila Mota in São Paulo, Brasil.
1: So this week, when I say news, we've picked what would have been the birthday of the great Freddie Mercury. And in honour of him, we started off hearing about telescopes with mirrors made of liquid mercury and parasitic killer queen ants before taking a bite out of the science of ancient teeth. Next up, we've asked our panellists to scour their local news stories and bring us something that they think ought to be brought out from under the radar, shone in the light of global news in only the way the BBC can. So, Camilla, you are up this week. What have you got for us? And I will give you entirely useless bonus points if you can relate it in any kind of way to Freddie Mercury.
4: Okay, challenge accepted. So, you know, there are a few Queen songs that talk about mythical civilizations, living in nature, that kind of stuff. You know, like the Fairy Feller's Masterstroke, which is actually based on a painting. So anyway, I'm going to talk about a real lost civilization in a real big forest.
1: Yeah.
4: You take
1: it? Torturous, but I love it. Thank you. Okay. So you're going to talk to us about a lost civilization. Tell me more.
4: Okay. So Carolyn's research about the Mayas reminded me that there's some exciting archaeological work being done here in South America, in the Amazon more specifically. And as you can imagine, doing archaeological work in a dense forest is not easy. And that kept scientists away from the region to do that kind of work for a long time. The logistics are challenging. You need hours on a boat to reach some parts of the forest. The weather is extremely humid and decomposition happens really fast. So very few artifacts are left behind. But for the past year, scientists have been using a new technology to track ancient civilizations in the region.
1: Okay, so traditionally, this is something that hasn't been a job for anyone except basically the hardiest of hikers. How do you track a civilization that's been lost in time?
4: They've been laser scanning the forest from above with something called LIDAR, light detection and ranging. It uses pulsed laser light to measure distances by timing how long it takes for each pulse to reflect off the surface and come back. We know the speed of light, so we can use that to create detailed 3D maps of surfaces and objects. So from an airplane, they scan the ground through the gaps in the canopies, looking for signs of lost cities, you know, bumps and slopes that don't fit in the forest's natural landscape.
1: And what have they found?
4: So scientists from Finland and Brazil joined forces and made a super interesting discovery using LIDAR, published last July in Nature magazine. They found what is thought to be the remains of a lost civilization that could have had a population of something around 1.5 million up to 3 million people when they peaked, which was between the years 100 and 300 of the Common Era, so more than 1,000 years before the Portuguese invaded Brazil.
3: Wow, 3 million people is a lot. So how do they even estimate that?
4: Right. So they reached that conclusion by analyzing the images they collected back in 2024 when they flew over two Brazilian states covering almost 5,000 square kilometers. So this huge area. And what the laser scan showed was 432 structures known as earthworks. These are man-made changes in the land level. They can be made from piles of artificially placed rocks or soil. And these earthworks were huge geometric drawings in the ground called geoglyphs made by this civilization called Akuri. And the pictures in the city show, you know, big squares and circles, some overlapping, some connected with each other by pathways. And scientists believe they were built and maintained for centuries by the Akuri for various reasons, from administrative to cultural and even cosmological.
1: And this is a proper big civilization. Those numbers that you're talking about, this is millions. So it's not just, you know, a small village with the equivalent of one shop and a post office.
4: Exactly. And, you know, they also point out that in order to build these monumental structures in the rainforest, the Akuri had to have a large workforce, division of labor, and an understanding, of course, of math and geometry, which is something really interesting to me. You know, a Brazilian who grew up hearing that indigenous communities in the Amazon didn't form complex civilizations in the past because the environment was, quote unquote, too friendly to them. The idea was that they were hunters and gatherers basically because they had an abundance of food and water. So it's fascinating to see that being challenged now.
1: Kai, had you come across this before?
3: I've actually never heard of them. I'm kind of curious how we know that it wasn't aliens. I mean, it sounds very suspicious to me.
1: We can't rule that out yet. I remember reading about this and finding it astonishing. Also hugely comforting as well, because if ever you wished for a time machine to go back, it would be for this, because I've always thought of the Amazon rainforest as this, you know, permanent structure. Of course, it was always trees. It was always trees. But if you had a civilization with millions of people there, what did it look like? And what happened to it so that a forest grew over the top of it? I find it quite comforting, given that we were told about deforestation all the time, that maybe there was a civilization and then you got the Amazon growing over the top of it.
4: They were inside the forest, maybe? I don't know. You know, just like indigenous communities today, when we still have some in Brazil that haven't really been contacted, and they live inside the forest. I mean, it's not complex cities or anything, but still, I mean, makes me wonder. If only we had time machines, right?
3: Another one bites the dust.
1: Oh, dear.
3: Bleak, bleak show, but yes. Yes.
1: Well, thank you, Camilla, for sharing that with us. listeners, if you have any thoughts on anything you've heard so far today, you can contact the show. The email is unexpected@bbc.co.uk, or you can send us a message or voice note on WhatsApp. The WhatsApp number is +44 330 678 3080. But my favourite way for you to get in touch is postcard. And Dominic has done just that. He's sent us a postcard from Jersey in the Channel Islands. Thank you so much, Dominic. Now, after hearing our recent episode on an Australian library book that was finally returned 150 years overdue, we got onto the subject of reading and how so many of us are reading less as we spend more time on screens. But as Dominic points out, maybe we shouldn't feel so bad after all. Camilla, do you want to read his message?
4: Sure. Dominic wrote, "I thought you might take some comfort from following quotation from Boswell's Life of Samuel Johnson. The year of the conversation is 1763, and Johnson is reflecting on his own reading. Sir, in my early years, I read very hard. It is a sad reflection, but a true one, that I knew almost as much at 18 as I do now. My judgment, to be sure, was not so good, but I had all the facts. I remember very well when I was at Oxford, an old gentleman said to me, 'Young man, ply your book diligently now and acquire a stock of knowledge, for when years come upon you, you will find that poring upon books will be but an irksome task.' If a towering literary genius like Dr. Johnson could feel as he did, then perhaps we don't need to beat ourselves up too much."
1: There we go. Dr. Johnson being the polymath literary critic, poet, essayist, and writer of the dictionary. Dr. Johnson says, basically, don't worry, read the books when you're 18, because when you're older, it'll be irksome to read. Any thoughts?
3: No, I feel like when you're 18, go dance. You know, when you're in your 40s, it becomes increasingly awkward to be on the dance floor. So I read more than I ever did. And well, I mean, question, is it technically reading if it's audiobooks? Because I've discovered the app for my local library and they have all of these audiobooks. And so I've been, just for the last few months, I've been listening to so many books and I really, really love it.
1: I find that when I read, I have to stop myself from skipping ahead. I think it comes from reading science papers where you're basically skimming the paragraph, looking for the key sentence. But you don't want to do that with, you know, maybe a beautiful work of fiction that someone has poured their life into.
3: You know, my mom used to do this with crime novels and it drove me insane. And I always asked her, like, why would you do that? And she's like, well, I have to check whether the ending is worth the read.
4: I can relate. I do like spoilers. I'm one of those people. I don't know if there are many of us out there.
1: You'll like a spoiler and then you'll still want to know who done it, even though you know who done it.
4: Yeah, I mean, how was it done? You know, what happened?
1: Yeah, you need a why done it, not a who done it.
3: To be fair, I just watched The Odyssey and I mean, I knew the story and yes, it was still a good watch, so.
4: Apparently it has a twist, so I've heard.
1: Anyway, I think Dominic was sending us words of comfort. And so thank you, Dominic, for your postcard. And I'm going to chuck in a quote from Charles Darwin, which always makes me feel better about myself. He wrote, "I'm very poorly today and very stupid and I hate everybody and everything." And I don't know, I find that oddly inspiring that someone that wrote the paradigm work within a field could have what was clearly a down day. Yeah.
4: Very relatable.
1: Moving on. Now, last week, my panel and I were pondering why there aren't any insects in the sea. And we asked our listeners if they had any theories. John Cadle has emailed us with this. "Current thinking is that insects evolved as a lineage from within a large group of animals we call crustaceans. So crabs, lobsters, shrimp, etc. The majority of crustaceans are marine. Insects are the numerically dominant form of arthropods known as hexapods, six-legged creatures. The closest relatives of hexapods are a poorly known group of crustaceans called the Remipedia, which are known from marine caves in the Caribbean Sea. So insects are merely crustaceans that made it to land." Kai, any thoughts?
3: I have this discussion a lot when I talk about eating insects because people find it very normal to eat shrimp and then they find it so weird to eat a grasshopper. And I've always felt, aren't they just insects in the sea? Like, what's the difference? So I find this very reassuring.
1: Someone tried to rebrand crickets as land prawns. This was in the Netherlands. I went to this day on the science of eating insects. And when they said that, I just thought, now I don't want to eat prawns or crickets. So it's expanded the wrong category. Moving things along, just a reminder, listeners, that you can add your wisdom to this show in a number of different ways. So email is unexpected@bbc.co.uk. And that number for sending us WhatsApp messages, +44 330 678 3080. Postcards to Unexpected Elements, BBC World Service, Cardiff, CF10 4GA in the UK. Still to come on the show, more on Mercury and its life or death power over us after this.
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1: When not writing about reading or whatever we've been discussing on the show, you still find time to puzzle about life and how it all works. And sometimes, when a quick Google can't help solve your query, you know to call in the science unit at the BBC World Service and ask the unexpected. Yes, each week you challenge us to search through our worldwide database of scientific experts for exactly the right person to answer your burning question. This week, we're answering a question from Janet, who asked, why do we get earworms? And how do we get rid of them? Now, if you don't know, earworms are, I think we've discussed them before on this show, earworms are those pesky tunes that get stuck in our heads, going round and round and driving us to distraction. And to bring it back to Freddie Mercury, he was really good at writing them. I currently have fat-bottomed girls going round in my head, which is just going to be there for weeks if we can't do something about it.
3: I'm actually surprised that it's an English word, earworm, because in German, Ohrwurm, like, is a very colloquial thing. But if you'd asked me before the show, I would have said, when I use that in English, I'm just like translating German in a way that doesn't make sense to English speakers.
1: Camilla, is it the same in Portuguese?
4: Not really. I mean, we have songs get stuck in our heads, but we don't have a name for it.
1: To answer Janet's question, we asked Kelly Jakubowski, who's a professor of music psychology at Durham University, to explain how songs get into our heads in the first place.
8: The most common reason is just simply that you've heard a catchy song playing, you know, on the radio or in a shop or whatever, and then it sticks with you later on. But actually, a lot of the times, we can get earworms even not from hearing music, right? So we call these memory associations. So there's lots of different what we call cues in our environment, and these can actually trigger spontaneous experiences of music. So imagine, you know, you're walking through a shop buying Christmas cards and you see the words Feliz Navidad. That might just trigger that song playing back in your head for the next hour or so. I've actually had that experience myself once. I was walking and just started putting up an umbrella, and a man was walking by me and just started singing Rihanna's Umbrella song. So there's lots and lots of things that can cause us to have music in our minds, which is beyond the actual listening experience.
1: Okay, at this point, I just want to share that I used to work at the World Service back in the days when it was on one end of Waterloo Bridge. And so I used to have to walk over Waterloo Bridge, and my brain made a connection to the song Waterloo Sunset by the Kinks and sang it to me twice a day for 18 months. and that's fine. Any earworms from either of you?
4: Well, my husband says I have a whole playlist. Yeah.
3: It's funny that you mentioned umbrella, because literally every time my husband says, oh, do we need an umbrella? I swear it's involuntary. I go, Ella.
1: It's there. I'm so pleased that we're all on the same page with this. The thing is, if they do go on and on and on, they can be a real pain in the neck. So how can we get rid of them?
8: One of the big survey studies that we did, one of the most common strategies that came up was to distract yourself with other music that you like better, right? So it's really hard to have two earworms at once. So listen to a catchy song that you like a bit better, or try and just imagine a different song and try and push out that earworm with other music. Another strategy that people use is that they actually engage with the earworm song itself. So if that song is looping over and over, that's one of the really annoying elements, is hearing that same section over and over. So sometimes people find if they listen to the whole song all the way through, or even a couple times all the way through, they can get some kind of closure and move on from the experience. The last thing that I would recommend, so this is out of a study from researchers at the University of Reading. They found that if you chew gum vigorously, this can actually block out your earworms. This sounds a bit silly, but actually to have music in our heads requires what we call subvocalization. And that means essentially you're making quite small movements with, for instance, your vocal cords and your tongue and so on. So actually, if you chew gum, this can potentially interfere with that experience.
1: Thanks, Janet, for a great question. And thank you, Professor Kelly Jakubowski, for helping us get to the bottom of it. If you have a burning science question, why not let us answer it with the help of our bulging contacts book of experts? The email address is unexpected@bbc.co.uk. Now, each week, I take our subject and I connect it to a recent story I want to tell with the help of the extensive, the cavernous BBC archives. And wouldn't you know, in a week where we're talking about Freddie Mercury, a different Mercury, the very dangerous version of Mercury, hit the news in the US. So the Massachusetts Institute of Technology closed its chemistry building last week. Kai, have you noticed this? Did this come across your radar?
3: I didn't, actually.
1: Oh, it's fascinating. So they called in a hazardous waste management cleanup team because a student checked in to a nearby hospital worried they'd made a compound called dimethyl mercury. Have either of you, Kai or Camilla, have you come across this stuff? Kai?
3: I've heard of methyl mercury. I hope this isn't twice as bad.
4: And I've heard of them separately, you know, dimethyl in our organic chemistry lessons and then mercury, but not together.
1: We all know that mercury, the metal, isn't good for us. Here's our friend of the show and University College London chemist, Professor Andrea Seller, from the archives and a show called Business Daily, talking about mercury as a poison.
9: And the point is that over the years, we have realized that mercury is a profound, systemic, and long-term poison for humans, but also for organisms. And so getting mercury into the environment is a very serious issue.
1: Okay. Mercury bad. Back to the scare over dimethyl mercury. Even hardened chemists fear this form of mercury because back in 1996, American chemist Professor Karen Vetterhahn was working with it to calibrate some equipment. And she was doing everything right. She used a fume cupboard, she wore latex gloves, and yet she spilt a couple of drops onto the gloves, which she then took off and put in the bin, and she washed her hands and everything. But that didn't stop her death months later. Fast forward to today, and chemists work with much greater safety standards. MIT is currently offering mercury testing to students who worked near the student who took themselves to hospital, even though they now think that maybe they might not have synthesized dimethyl mercury in the first place. So the thing is, this metal in all its forms has the potential to poison. Do we know who got mercury poisoning in the past?
3: Hat makers, I remember from Alice in Wonderland.
1: Yeah, the Mad Hatters. I mean, the thing is, even though there are records of Pliny calling mercury a poison that acts on everything, there are still cases of mercury being used to treat pox or syphilis.
10: Andrew Cunningham, former historian of medicine, So if you've got scabies or pubic lice, if you cover yourself with an ointment with mercury in it, they disappear with this ointment. But then it came to big use with the pox. People were so desperate when they got the pox that they would try anything. And the traditional physicians had nothing in their arsenal. But mercury they would use, which would make you salivate. And if you're in absolute agony, we have first-hand testimony of this, you would warm some mercury, pure elemental mercury, in a bowl, put your head over it, put a towel over your head, and breathe in.
11: Now, and so you would actually inhale concentrated mercury vapor.
10: Exactly. And the thing about this mercury treatment, it has effects, very, very visible effects. So it looks as though, whatever the poison is, it's coming out. Because you salivate enormous quantities. In a short time, your teeth fall out, you shake all the time, and then you recover from that episode. So it looks as though it was a cure. And after a few weeks in general, you feel better anyway, because we now know that syphilis has three stages. So whatever treatment you use, it's going to, unless you die, it's going to look as though it's successful.
1: That was a program from a series called Discovery, hosted by Andrea Seller again there. Now, maybe a health warning, don't inhale mercury. It's not a good cure for the pox. Don't do it. I've been reading about mercury in a great new book called The Age of Alchemy, and I've just really wanted to share a story about the Chinese Tang Dynasty. So in some cultures, alchemy was about the quest to make gold. And yes, that's one of mercury's great qualities, is that you can use it to dissolve gold, to purify gold. Back to the Tang Dynasty, for them, alchemy wasn't about the quest for gold. It was the quest for the elixir of life. And yes, turns out that those elixirs that they were coming up with contained mercury. And at least five Tang Dynasty emperors are thought to have died from mercury poisoning, ironically, because of the promise that a mercury-based elixir could grant them extra life. Isn't that terrible?
4: So five people died. Why did they drink it?
1: I think that's a good question, because they did know. They had incidences of people dying and going mad from the mercury. But there was also this curious element to things, that mercury is also toxic to bacteria. And so what happens is that often it preserved corpses after the person had died. And that was interpreted as a sign that the former owner was now immortal because the body was still there. So what was happening with the emperors was one was dying, and then the person that had given them the elixir was being executed. And then more people were coming up going, don't worry, they just had a bad elixir. Try my elixir, which is a really good elixir. And that kind of kept happening. And in fact, people got so suspicious about this that courtiers were writing, I feel that anyone who is selling an elixir should be forced to drink it first. And then we wait a year and see what happens. Which,
4: there's an idea.
1: I know, right?
3: Very reasonable.
1: I think that's very reasonable. So there we go. Another show bites the dust. And I hope that we've shown that we are the champions of science-based chat content, as the late Freddie Mercury's 80th birthday celebrations has us marvelling at mercury as a killer, as a really bad don't do this cure, and as a perfect surface for a telescope mirror, maybe in space. We've looked at killer queens and Freddie's overbite as inspiration for a rummage through the mouths of long dead ancestors for teeth that reveal some of their secrets. Just remains for me to thank this week's panelists. He's cool under pressure in Berlin. It's Kai Cooper-Schmidt. Thank you very much.
3: Thanks, Marnie.
1: And she's more than somebody to love. She's someone to listen to in matters of science. In Sao Paulo, Brazil, it's Camilla Mota.
4: Thank you, my palm queen. Obrigada.
1: I'm Marnie Chesterton. The producer was Lucy Davis, with Alice Lipscomb-Southwell, Imi Harper, and Debbie Kilbride. Join us next week for more unexpected elements.

0: Live from NPR News in Washington, I'm Dave Mattingly. Federal investigators are examining why a cargo plane overshot a runway yesterday while landing at Miami International Airport. The 767 slammed into multiple vehicles, leaving five people dead as flames broke out. Ray Jadala is Miami-Dade's fire chief.
1: We had a very complex fire. Engine compartments that were on fire, including a search and rescue of the pilot and co-pilot that were trapped in this aircraft.
0: Several others were injured. It's unclear if those killed were all on the ground. There were thunderstorms in South Florida when the plane touched down on a flight from San Juan, Puerto Rico. It was operated by Amazon. President Trump's peace envoys, Steve Witkoff and Jared Kushner, are describing their meetings in Moscow and Kyiv as encouraging. They met with Russian President Vladimir Putin before heading to Kyiv for talks with Ukraine's President Volodymyr Zelensky. NPR's Joanna Kakissis is in Kyiv.
2: They did join Zelensky for a press conference outside the presidential palace under these gray skies and sometimes pouring rain. We got rained on, of course. They called talks in Moscow and Kyiv substantive and said new ideas were on the table, though they did not get into details.
0: That's NPR's Joanna Kakissis. Witkoff and Kushner are hoping to revive trilateral talks with the U.S. to try to end that war. This is NPR News from Washington.
3: For Radio IQ News, I'm Caitlin Barker in for Jeff Bossert. Good morning. The Virginia Maryland College of Veterinary Medicine will be spending the next 2 years renovating its teaching hospital in Blacksburg. The project will make some aspects of the hospital, like emergency care, easier for patients and their owners to access. The college's dean, Dan Givens, says they're also adding new spaces for veterinary specialists to teach students,
4: but also to create a learning environment for them to discuss cases right there next to the animals that they are providing care for.
3: The groundbreaking ceremony next year will feature the original plow that helped with the original construction in 1979. Pulling the plow will be a horse owned by a Virginia Tech alumnus.
4: We're anticipating that we will have a newly named president of Virginia Tech at some point in the near future. So in some ways, the plow has been chosen, the horse has been chosen, we just need the president to be chosen.
3: The expansion will cost $63 million and is expected to be complete by 2029. The veterinary hospital will remain open through construction. And a note of disclosure, Radio IQ is a service of Virginia Tech. Copper peptides are among the biggest viral trends on social media. Does evidence support smearing on the electric bew tincture for firmer skin, wound healing, and other anti-aging effects? The answer to those questions are coming up in about 10 minutes, a morning edition, here on Radio IQ. A mix of sun and clouds across the listening area, a slight breeze, high temperatures in the mid-70s to near 86 for the Richmond area. We'll end our Labor Day with fairly clear conditions overhead. Lows bottom out in the mid-50s and low 60s. We'll see some sunshine on Tuesday, highs in the upper 70s and mid-80s. And mostly clear on Tuesday night, low temperatures in the mid-50s and lower 60s. 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
1: Unions are trying to figure out where they stand on AI. 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
1: Taking a look around the region this morning, it's 63 degrees in Blacksburg, 65 in Roanoke. Lynchburg is 62 degrees. Charlottesville, 61. 64 degrees in Richmond. 64 in Fredericksburg, Danville is 65 degrees, Stanton 58, and Wise is 65 degrees. A mix of sun and clouds across the listening area for this Labor Day. Highs will be in the mid-70s to near 86 for Richmond. Fairly clear conditions tonight, lows bottom out in the mid-50s and lower 60s. Sunshine for Tuesday, highs in the upper 70s and mid-80s. Mostly clear Tuesday night, lows in the mid-50s and lower 60s. 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
4: Good morning. An Amazon cargo plane crashed in Miami, killing at least 5 people. Former safety officials describe what investigators are looking at this morning, including the plane's history. It's Morning Edition from NPR News. Republicans have their work cut out for them to keep control of Congress. I'm Michelle Martin.
5: And I'm Leila Fadel, founder of the Cook Political Report. Charlie Cook says the 3 most likely scenarios for them are bad, really bad, and truly horrible. Also, President Trump is asking the Supreme Court again to let him restrict mail-in ballots. And in Germany, the anti-immigration party surged in a state election. If it forms a coalition, it would be the first far-right local government there since the Nazis. It's Monday, September 7th. On this day in 1940, the Blitz began. The news is next.
6: Live from NPR News in Washington, I'm Windsor Johnston. A cargo plane crashed at Miami International Airport on Sunday, killing at least 5 people and injuring 5 others, 3 critically. NPR's Arzu Rezvani reports a federal investigation is underway.
7: They'll be looking at everything from possible mechanical failure to environmental variables to flight crew performance. I spoke with Peter Goltz last night. He's the former managing director of the NTSB. He's now a transportation safety consultant. And he explained to me how this usually goes.
8: They'll listen to the cockpit voice recorder to make sure that the pilots were following their checklists, were aware of the extenuating circumstances.
7: Another detail investigators will likely examine are thunderstorms and winds that were directly over the airport at the time of the crash.
6: NPR's Arzu Rezvani reporting. President Trump's envoys have wrapped up talks in Kyiv aimed at ending the war in Ukraine. NPR's Joanna Kikissis reports they met with the Ukrainian and Russian presidents this weekend to find a path forward.
9: Trump's son-in-law, Jared Kushner, and longtime friend Steve Witkoff have visited Moscow several times, including on Saturday. They arrived in Kyiv on Sunday on a train called the Peace Express. Speaking to reporters outside the ornate presidential palace in Kyiv, Kushner said Trump wants peace as soon as possible. He responded to a reporter asking him if this could happen by winter.
10: And I think if we can achieve that, it'd be an incredible thing. It doesn't mean that we will achieve it, but it's an effort that's very important to try.
9: The Ukrainians, including President Volodymyr Zelensky, looked skeptical. Zelensky told reporters after the press conference that he expected the war to continue. Joanna Kikissis, NPR News, Kyiv.
6: The far-right Alternative for Germany won the most votes in yesterday's regional election. But as NPR's Esme Nicholson reports, it's still unclear whether the party will have enough seats to govern.
11: Speaking to public broadcaster ZDF, AfD federal leader Alice Weidel said Chancellor Friedrich Merz's conservative Christian Democrats will never win another election. We're seeing explosive growth here, she said, referring to the state of Saxony-Anhalt. We're going to see explosive growth across all of East Germany and at the federal level too, she said. The AfD candidate responsible for that growth is Ulrich Siegmund, a former salesman with a radical platform, promising mass deportations, the segregation of refugee children in schools, and closer relations with Russia and the MAGA movement in the US. While it's not yet clear whether the AfD can rule outright, Siegmund declared, "We have written history," and thanked Friedrich Merz for being a very good campaigner for the AfD. For NPR News, I'm Esme Nicholson in Berlin.
6: This is NPR News.
12: For Radio IQ News, I'm Caitlin Barker in for Jeff Bosser. Good morning. 6 months after a fatal campus shooting, Old Dominion University honored Lieutenant Colonel Brandon Shaw with special uniforms at its football game. And the day before, the school unveiled a memorial and scholarship. Brian Saunders from WHRO in Norfolk has more.
13: A ceremony outside Rollins Hall marked the official renaming of the building's ROTC annex in memory of the former professor of military science and combat veteran. University and military leaders also showcased a 7-foot granite monument featuring a bronze U.S. Army seal and a fractured top symbolizing a life cut short in service. Shaw's wife, Catherine, announced the launch of the Lieutenant Colonel Brandon A. Shaw Leadership Foundation to support future ROTC cadets and Gold Star families.
14: So proud of what he was able to accomplish while he was here, but that's just the start. We're going to continue with this foundation to help everybody.
13: Brian Saunders, WHRO News.
12: Ferrum College is marking some significant enrollment gains. The school in Franklin County says student enrollment for the current year is up by about 10% to its highest mark in 6 years. Officials credit the increase to growth in student retention, which is up by about 20%. They also say the school has improved its financial standing. Its athletic program has also moved up into the Division II classification. A tranquil Labor Day, but heating up again into the middle of this week. A mix of sun and clouds across the listening area today. A slight breeze with high temperatures in the mid-70s to near 86 for Richmond. Fairly clear conditions tonight. Lows bottom out in the mid-50s and lower 60s.
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12: President Trump continues to face criticism over his efforts to restrict mail-in voting.
16: This is just meant to cause chaos, and the Supreme Court is becoming a partner in that chaos.
12: Over the weekend, the Trump administration again asked the Supreme Court to allow its plan to take effect. The latest details are coming up in about 15 minutes on Morning Edition. It's 63 degrees in Blacksburg, 65 in Roanoke this morning, Lynchburg 62 degrees, Charlottesville 61. 64 degrees in Richmond and Fredericksburg, 65 in Danville, 58 degrees in Stanton, and Wise is 65 degrees. Thanks for joining us for Morning Edition here on Radio IQ. I'm Caitlin Barker in for Jeff Bossert. The time is 6:07.

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1: 5 people were killed when a cargo plane crashed at the Miami International Airport on Sunday. NPR's Layla Faldin talks with Mary Schivaco, former Inspector General for the Department of Transportation, about what authorities will look for in the Miami plane crash investigation. That's coming up in about 15 minutes on Morning Edition here on Radio IQ.
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0: He's testified in three cases he's standing trial for. One case alleges he and his family received luxury gifts for political favors. The other two deal with corruption and breach of trust accusations, charging he used his office to secure favorable media coverage from Israeli outlets. He first took the witness stand back in December of 2024, but has repeatedly asked for delays due to his political duties as well as health and security concerns. Critics worry if the trial is not wrapped up before elections October 27th and Netanyahu wins, he could replace the current attorney general, as members of his coalition government have repeatedly threatened. Carrie Kahn, NPR News, Tel Aviv.
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2: Radio IQ News, I'm Caitlin Barker, in for Jeff Bosser. Good morning. When a high school in Buchanan County was destroyed by a flood, the county went from four high schools to one.
3: They started looking at, okay, if we're going to rebuild a high school, should we also consolidate? And a lot of that was driven by enrollment drop over the past 10 years at all of the high schools.
2: Cardinal News reporter Megan Mangrum spoke with Fred Eccles about the consolidation and what it means for identity and educational opportunities for students. Their conversation is coming up in about 10 minutes on Morning Edition here on Radio IQ. Taking a look around the region this morning, it's 62 degrees in Blacksburg, 64 degrees in Roanoke, Lynchburg 61, Charlottesville 60 degrees, Richmond and Fredericksburg 64, Danville 63 degrees, Stanton 57, and Wise is 64 degrees. A mix of sun and clouds across the listening area for our Labor Day, a slight breeze with high temperatures in the mid-70s to near 86 degrees for the Richmond area. Fairly clear conditions overhead tonight, lows bottom out in the mid-50s and lower 60s. We'll see some sunshine on Tuesday with highs in the upper 70s and mid-80s. Mostly clear Tuesday night, low temperatures in the mid-50s and lower 60s. 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

0: Analysts were aware of the extenuating circumstances. They will look at the data recorder, which will tell them how fast the plane was going, when it touched down, what sort of braking action was applied by the crew.
1: Another detail investigators will likely examine are thunderstorms and winds that were directly over the airport at the time of the crash. Weather conditions are often a reason to delay or avoid a landing, but it's still a little too early to tell if weather was a key factor in this crash.
2: Okay, and do I have this right, that it's usually a combination of factors that causes plane crashes?
1: Yes, that's right. And that's a big reason why these investigations are so extensive and take so much time. It's typically a series of cascading factors that contribute to any crash.
2: But how unusual is it for a plane to overrun the runway?
1: Well, it's enough of a concern that for the last couple of decades, many airports, particularly those with shorter runways, have set up an engineered materials arresting system, or EMAS, which is basically this crushable material placed at the end of a runway designed to help stop a plane that overruns the runway. These systems are not mandated by the FAA, and Miami International Airport doesn't have that in place because the runways there are pretty long, which is why this crash at this particular airport is a bit curious.
2: And this was an Amazon plane that was operated by a contract cargo carrier. Could that figure into the investigation?
1: Yeah, you know, this is something that also caught the attention of Goltz, the former NTSB director, and he thinks investigators will examine that corporate relationship that put this plane in the air to see, you know, who was responsible for flight crew training, who was responsible for maintenance. So I think as this investigation goes on, that will be a space to watch.
2: That is. And Piers Arzu Rezvani, Arzu, thank you.
1: You're welcome.
3: To help us understand more about what investigators will look for in Miami, we're joined by Mary Schiavo. She's a former inspector general at the Department of Transportation, and she joins me now. Good morning. Mary, good morning. Are you there?
4: Hello.
3: Hi. So we're live on the air. It's still early in this crash, but in what we know, but what stands out most to you when you look at video of this crash?
4: Well, what stands out to me is the video that has surfaced of the landing approach, of the approach, and then the actual touchdown, or rather the failure to touch down at the end of the runway. You know, understandably, this aircraft had come through some weather. There was really ominous looking weather as you see this video off the end of the runway. But we also, when you look at radar that's publicly available about the airspeed and the rate of descent, it was coming in fast. It was descending rather quickly. It was not what's called a stabilized approach. In other words, you're on the right glide slope. You've got the right speeds coming in. You're making the right rate of descent. And also the PAPI lights, their precision approach lights, were out on this runway. So and there was a notice to airmen, a NOTAM, out about this, so they should have known they wouldn't have them. But it really looks like they were in quite a hurry to get to the runway. They probably should have done what's called a go-around. In other words, since they weren't stabilized and really lined up well to make a good landing right at the end of the runway. And you can see that in the video. You're supposed to touch the back wheels first, let the plane settle onto the runway. That breaks the airflow and slows the plane down, the airflow over the wings, and let the nose settle. We see, several hundred feet, maybe even, 1,000 feet or 2,000 feet down the runway, they still hadn't gotten both back wheels on the ground and settled the nose. And there was just no way to dissipate this speed. Also, a 767 should be landing at about 135, 140 knots. It appeared to be faster than that, maybe at some point as high as 170, 180 knots. And then when it went off the other end of the runway, it was reported that it was going 130 miles an hour. So clearly it hadn't dissipated the speed. So the NTSB is going to focus on the pilot handling. And of course, it's possible there were some mechanical problems. I didn't see in that video that the spoilers, things that help the plane slow down, they're supposed to be set before you touch down. And then when you finally touch down, they're automatic. Maybe they had problems with the thrust reversers. There's a lot of things to look at, but I think they'll focus on that landing sequence, how they were coming in and descending. And then again, the issue that there were no arrestor beds at the end of the runways of this airport in a very populated area.
3: How common is a crash like this where the plane overshoots the runway during its landing and leaves the airport perimeter?
4: When you have a runway accident, an overshoot is probably one of the more commons, other than there's a big problem now in the United States with runway incursions, where taxiways, runways, aircraft crossing the runways, other vehicles. But other than that, going off the end of the runway, particularly where there's been some storms. In this case, it appears there was a tailwind, maybe perhaps as much as 26 knots, 30 miles an hour. They had almost 9,000 feet of runway, almost. I think it's about 8,400, 8,500 feet long. And for them to have an overshoot there, that's quite a bit of speed. But those are some of the additional things that they'll look at.
3: Now, you have been quoted saying that it is a concern or a red flag that the plane had foreign owners, Russian operators at one point. Why?
4: Yes, well, when I was Inspector General, one of the things that we looked at was international parts provisioning and things like that. And whenever a plane has had foreign ownership, especially Russian ownership, you have to look at the maintenance track record, the parts track record, really what is the history of the plane. But, you know, the black boxes will reveal all of that. If there was a mechanical problem, those black boxes, although they might be very, very old, they will have the key parameters, as will the cockpit voice recorder.
3: Mary Schiavo is a former Inspector General for the Department of Transportation. Thank you for joining us.
4: Thank you.
3: This is NPR News.
5: Coming up in 10 minutes on the Marketplace Morning Report, are tennis courts and leggings out? 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
5: Demographic shifts and lower birth rates have left school divisions in all parts of Virginia with lower enrollment numbers. The trend is especially strong in Southwest Virginia, where many counties have lost population with the decline of coal mining. When one Buchanan County's 4 small high schools was destroyed by a flood, county leaders decided it was time to go in a new direction. Cardinal News reporter Megan Mangrum is covering the story, and she spoke with Fred Eccles.
12: Megan, Buchanan County leaders considered their situation, and they decided one school would be better than 4.
13: They started looking at, okay, if we're going to rebuild a high school, should we also consolidate? And a lot of that was driven by enrollment drop over the past 10 years at all of the high schools. So they ultimately decided to consolidate all 4. the county's high schools into this one new location.
12: Now, this amounted to really a cultural sea change in the county. Was there very much opposition?
13: There was a lot of opposition in the beginning, and I think even still wariness as recently as this month. I heard from a lot of school officials that the adults in the community were a lot harder to convince. There was a lot of arguments about, losing that shared identity. These tight-knit communities were really proud of their schools. You know, each school kind of had their unique traditions and their unique identity. And one of the big reasons that a lot of parents were hesitant was not only would kids now be going to a much larger school, but they'd be traveling a lot farther on school buses. Some students going more than an hour on a school bus on what can be treacherous mountain roads, especially in inclement weather.
12: Now, one of the first tasks at the new school was to give students from four different communities a unified sense of identity. How did they approach that?
13: Well, on the first day of school, Principal Mark Cooper had every student, there's about 800 kids, come into the gym and gave them a t-shirt, black and gold, with the mascot, which is the Eagles, and really emphasized what he told me was this family feel. We're a family. We're not students from Hurley or Council or Grundy anymore. We're all one. We're all from Buchanan County. And that's something that Superintendent Sherry Fletcher also emphasized. She sought advice from other superintendents, some in neighboring communities that had been through consolidations, and they really recommended not bringing old traditions or even trophies from these old schools and really starting fresh.
12: Maybe the biggest benefit for students is the range of educational opportunities they'll have at the new school that weren't available at the old schools, and there are quite a few.
13: Previously, students who wanted to take a career in technical education course in classes like welding or dental assisting or cosmetology, those classes were housed at the separate CTE center in Grundy. And if students wanted to take any of those classes, they had to, you know, ride a bus from their home school. So not all kids wanted to do that. But now those same courses are housed in the same high school. I got to tour this wing that has 8 shop bays where they have a carpentry shop and a welding shop and auto shops. And kids can, you know, they can go to their auto class. They can go to their culinary arts class and then go to history or then go to English right down the hallway. So the school officials are hoping more students will pursue those classes.
12: Megan Mangrum reports for CardinalNews.org. I'm Fred Eccles.
5: 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Near-record high diesel prices are coming at a bad time for farmers.
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5: It's Morning Edition on Radio IQ. A mix of sun and clouds across the listening area for our Labor Day. A slight breeze with high temperatures in the mid-70s to near 86 for the Richmond area. Fairly clear conditions tonight, lows in the mid-50s and low 60s. Some sunshine for Tuesday, highs will be in the upper 70s and mid-80s. It's 62 degrees in Blacksburg, 64 in Roanoke. Lynchburg, 61 degrees. Charlottesville, 60 degrees. Richmond and Fredericksburg, 64. 63 degrees in Danville, 57 in Stanton, and 64 in Wise. Thanks for joining us. I'm Caitlin Barker in for Jeff Bossert.

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6: Live from NPR News in Washington, I'm Dave Mattingly. Federal investigators are examining why an Amazon cargo plane ran off the end of a runway yesterday at Miami International Airport. The 767 slammed into multiple vehicles, sparking a fire. Five people were killed, several others hurt. There were thunderstorms in South Florida at the time. The two largest school districts in the U.S. are banning AI usage in classrooms for at least a year. The restrictions will affect more than a million kids in California and New York, as NPR's Sequoia Carrillo reports.
7: New York City Public Schools elementary and middle school students will not have any generative AI tools in classrooms this fall. The country's largest school district.

0: worker in for Jeff Bossert. The Virginia Maryland College of Veterinary Medicine is renovating and expanding its teaching hospital in Blacksburg. Roxy Todd reports the hospital will remain open during construction.
1: The Virginia Maryland College of Veterinary Medicine is part of Virginia Tech. The teaching hospital in Blacksburg sees over 16,000 dogs and cats a year, explains the college's dean, Dan Givens.
2: Since the original hospital was completed in its footprint in 1987, we've seen a really significant increase in the number of animals cases coming through the hospital. The number of students that we're training in the hospital has increased, and the complexity of those cases has increased.
1: In 1987, when this hospital was finished, the veterinary college had 70 students in each class. Today, that's grown to 126. Most of the students are from Virginia, Maryland, and West Virginia. The expansion will include 35,000 square feet of new space and 17,000 of the current hospital that's being remodeled.
2: It will allow us to see more cases, to do a better job seeing the really complex cases that we see.
1: A groundbreaking ceremony next year will include a draft horse pulling a plow. It's actually the same plow that helped break ground when the hospital was originally built. The renovation is expected to be complete by 2029 at a cost of $63 million. I'm Roxy Todd.
0: And a note of disclosure, Radio IQ is a service of Virginia Tech. Copper peptides are among the biggest viral trends on social media. Does evidence support smearing on the electric blue tincture for firmer skin, wound healing, and other anti-aging effects? The answer to that question coming up in about 10 minutes on Morning Edition here on Radio IQ. Thanks for joining us. A mix of sun and clouds across the listening area for our Labor Day. High temperatures in the mid-70s to near 86 for the Richmond area. Some sunshine on Tuesday. Highs will be in the upper 70s and mid-80s. The time is 7:34. I'm Caitlin Barker.
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4: It's Morning Edition from NPR News. I'm Michelle Martin.
5: And I'm Leila Fadel. Good morning. The U.S. hit three Iranian oil tankers this weekend in what it says was retaliation for Iran targeting two Navy ships. Iran is also announcing a new route in the Strait of Hormuz, the waterway that President Trump continues to say that the U.S. controls, with little evidence. NPR's international correspondent Hadil El-Shalchi joins us now from Istanbul with the latest. Good morning.
6: Good morning.
5: So catch us up on the latest attacks.
6: Okay. So over the weekend, the U.S. military said Iran's Islamic Revolutionary Guard Corps launched ballistic missiles towards two U.S. Navy vessels, an aircraft carrier and a guided missile destroyer. CENTCOM says its vessels were unscathed. And in response to that, as you said, the U.S. struck three Iranian oil tankers, permanently disabling two, they said, and destroying a third. In its statement, CENTCOM called the Iranian tankers, quote, part of a multi-billion dollar shadow network which Iran uses to fund its Revolutionary Guard. It said one of the ships was near Kharg Island. That's the heart of Iran's oil export system. Another was in the Gulf of Oman. CENTCOM's commander said, quote, if you shoot at two of our ships, we will impose an even higher economic cost, taking out three of yours.
5: Now, at the heart of this conflict right now is the Strait of Hormuz and ships passing through the strait. And who's blocking what? Iran announced a new route?
6: Yeah, so the head of Iran's Supreme National Security Council, Mahmoud Rezaei, said in an interview with state TV that Iran will impose new restrictions in the Persian Gulf. He said Iran wants to create a new no-go zone encircling the Strait of Hormuz, and it'll sanction any ship trying to evade Iran's blockade. Rezaei said the strategy is to make it costlier for the shipping companies to try to cross the strait without Iran's permission. Now, Iran said a few weeks ago that it was close to

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1: Unions are trying to figure out where they stand on AI. While some focus on greater worker protections, building trades unions are already reaping benefits from the data center boom. 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
8: Good morning. I'm Michelle Martin. There's a tradition at Kansas State. When the Wildcats football team scores, their mascot, Willie, has to do some push-ups. He does one for every point the team has scored so far. So Kansas beat Nicholls State 71-3 on Saturday, which put Willie on the hook for 394 push-ups over the course of the game. His form completely fell apart by the end, but he got them done. If the team keeps this up, Willie might get strong enough to join the squad. It's Morning Edition.
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8: This is Morning Edition from NPR News. I'm Michelle Martin.
10: And I'm Leila Faldel. On social media, people are smearing electric blue tinctures on their face. Some are even injecting them. These copper peptides are supposed to deliver flawless skin and better hair. NPR's Will Stone reports on the evidence.
11: 50 years ago, before it was a beauty peptide and the subject of looks-maxing content, GHK copper was a new discovery. A chemist named Lauren Pickard had isolated it from human blood and noticed that levels decline as people age.
12: It's a naturally occurring peptide.
11: That's Dr. Warren Ladegus, a professor at the University of Washington School of Medicine in Seattle. He collaborated with Lauren Pickard, who died several years ago.
12: The aspect that Lauren was pursuing was the skin. He developed this anti-aging skin cream.
11: Because GHK binds to copper, it's often called copper peptides. He says it stimulates collagen production and other compounds in skin remodeling, triggers the growth of new blood vessels, and has anti-inflammatory effects.
12: GHK copper, when given to mice, stimulates a number of pathways that are associated with aging.
11: Ladegus says his experiments also indicate GHK can help with symptoms of Alzheimer's. But all this comes from animal studies. The human evidence is mostly on skin health and, to a lesser extent, on wound healing and hair growth. These trials are small and funded by the cosmetic industry, and they show copper peptides applied as a cream or serum improves thickness and elasticity, decreases wrinkles, and delivers other benefits for damaged skin. Dr. David Goldberg is director of cosmetic dermatology for the Schweiger Dermatology Group.
13: The science behind this is very solid.
11: He puts GHK in the same general category as topicals with vitamin C and antioxidants.
13: the topical GHK copper products definitely work.
11: But many people aren't simply putting it on their face. Increasingly, they're injecting it. There are no published human studies proving this is safe or effective. Goldberg says it's possible there are added benefits, but
13: I'm going to not sleep well at night until the human studies are actually done. Do I suggest to patients that they get injected with these peptides? The answer is no.
11: Like many wellness peptides, GHK copper is not an approved drug. Technically, compounding pharmacies aren't allowed to make the injectable form. But that has not curbed consumer appetite.
10: I definitely think we're hearing more and more about the injections.
11: Dr. Marissa Garshik is at MDCS Dermatology.
10: This is a classic situation where sometimes the marketing outpaces the science.
11: Experts say generally GHK copper is quite safe. If you inject it, though, there are more risks, like overloading your system with copper or triggering a dangerous immune reaction. A big concern is that many are now buying copper peptides on the gray market. Eric Marks is a doctor of nursing practice and runs a wellness clinic in the Seattle area called Vitality Medical. He says patients come to see him with problems after using GHK unsupervised.
0: Injection site irritations, reactions, infections, liver issues.
11: In these circumstances, it's unclear what's even responsible, copper peptides or some other undisclosed substance.
0: And I'm recommending get out of this. You need to stop.
11: But Marks does offer GHK copper in his own practice. He prefers the topicals for skin. Occasionally, he will give the injectable form, which he buys from a licensed pharmacy. So far, the benefits are underwhelming to him.
0: It's very minimal, I will honestly say, from the injectable form.
11: He would also like to see more research. Will Stone, NPR News.
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1: A mix of sun and clouds across the listening area for our Labor Day. A slight breeze with high temperatures in the mid-70s to near 86 for the Richmond area. Fairly clear conditions tonight. Lows bottom out in the mid-50s and lower 60s. It's Morning Edition on Radio IQ. 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
10: This is Morning Edition from NPR News. I'm Leila Fadel.
15: And I'm Michelle Martin. Good morning. Labor unions have tried to protect workers from many things: hazardous working conditions, excessively long workdays, trade agreements that kill U.S. jobs. Now they're confronting a force that all of us are reckoning with: the explosive growth of AI. NPR's Andrea Hsu is here this Labor Day to talk about how that's going. Good morning, Andrea.
16: Good morning.
15: So we know that AI is already transforming work for all kinds of people. How are labor unions responding?
16: Well, this is something that's been front of mind for them for a while. Already a couple of years ago, the Nurses Union, National Nurses United, they were holding rallies and speaking out against AI-powered software that some hospitals had introduced. You know, they had algorithms calculating how many hours of nursing care a patient needed, which affected staffing, and they were automating patient handoffs between shifts. And the nurses argued that this technology failed to see things that experienced nurses see, and that it was undermining their work, putting patients in danger. Now, the nurses' union has gotten some hospitals to negotiate over the use of these AI systems, but it's an ongoing issue, and they haven't been able to stop hospitals from using these systems altogether.
15: So it's more like they're negotiating to try to put guardrails on AI, but not blocking it.
16: Exactly. And Liz Schuler, the president of the AFL-CIO, made clear they're not trying to block AI. She talked about this at the National Press Club earlier this year. She says their members, you know, who represent office workers and factory workers and retail workers, all kinds of professions, she says they're not anti-technology or anti-innovation.
17: There are so many workers in our movement who are excited to use AI, who are already finding ways to help them do their jobs better. What we are is anti-greed. We are against these forces that are using technology without our input, without our control.
16: And she talked about a survey they did. They asked 1,200 workers how they feel about AI. And Michelle, 95% of them said they wanted people, not AI, to make decisions about hiring, firing, and pay. And 94% of them wanted to know if AI was being used to monitor them. And, you know, the AFL-CIO has been pushing for laws that would create these kinds of guardrails. And there are now some state and local regulations that require companies to reveal if they're using AI to make hiring or layoff decisions, for example. But AI regulation remains patchy.
15: So the unions are saying they're not anti-technology, but are any of them enthusiastic about what's going on?
16: Actually, yes. The building trades unions are loving the data center boom. You know, AI companies are building these things everywhere, and it's creating tons of work for electricians, plumbers, pipe fitters. The International Brotherhood of Electrical Workers called on their 900,000 members around the country to ask their elected officials to oppose any kind of moratorium on data centers. I talked with Don Slayman about this. He's a political coordinator with the union, and he's frustrated by the recent backlash. He says, you know, we're a nation of data hoarders.
18: How many good pictures, how many emails do you not erase and empty from a trash can? I mean, all these folks that are saying, oh, data centers are the scourge, without understanding what they mean, and most of all, without understanding what they mean for skilled tradespeople.
16: And he disputes what many people say, that this work is just temporary. He says his union has contracts extending years into the future, and that the equipment inside those data centers is something his members will be upgrading for years to come.
15: That is NPR's Andrea Hsu. Andrea, thank you.
16: You're welcome.
10: In his first term, President Trump praised the idea of naming an aircraft carrier after African-American war hero Doris Miller. Now the Trump administration is considering stripping Miller's name from the ship. Steve Walsh with WHRO in Norfolk, Virginia, reports that reaction has been swift and harsh.
19: Doris Miller was the first African-American to earn the Navy Cross after the battle at Pearl Harbor in 1941. In 2020, Trump's acting Navy Secretary Thomas Modley decided to name an aircraft carrier after the World War II hero, says Modley's former deputy, Steve Deal.
20: He epitomized everything that we want to feel is honorable and virtuous about being American. There was no doubt at all that he was the person to name an aircraft carrier for the time.
19: At the Pearl Harbor attack, Miller moved the wounded captain of USS West Virginia to safety. Miller was a messman. At the time, that was one of only a few jobs open to African Americans in the Navy. Though he was untrained, he manned a gun and returned fire until he was ordered to leave. Miller was killed 2 years later during an attack on his new Navy ship. Deal says no one from the White House questioned the pick. President Trump promoted the decision during a Martin Luther King Jr. Day event at the White House when he was president in 2020.
21: Last month, the Navy announced that the next American aircraft carrier will bear the proud name of USS Doris Miller. That's pretty good. They won't give me that honor. That's a big boat. That's a big ship. All right, one day maybe.
19: That one day seems to have arrived. NPR has confirmed that the Trump administration is considering stripping Miller's name from the future Ford-class aircraft carrier, now under construction at Newport News Shipbuilding in Virginia. One likely replacement, Donald Trump. 8 of the 11 current aircraft carriers are named after presidents, but it's inconsistent. 2 are named after congressional leaders, including former Mississippi Senator John Stennis, says Ty Cejuli, a retired brigadier general and former professor at West Point.
22: I just think it's really ironic that they want to take the name off the Dory Miller, who was a sailor who died in combat, who saved his fellow sailors, and keep the name, the John Stennis, who was a segregationist who fought against the values that we cherish as Americans.
19: So Julie was vice chair of a congressionally mandated committee which recommended stripping the Confederate legacy from U.S. bases and ships in 2023. In 2025, the second Trump administration sidestepped the mandate. They put the old names back by renaming the bases for troops that shared the names of the Confederates. NPR has confirmed the administration is also contemplating upgrading Doris Miller's Silver Star to the Medal of Honor. So Julie says it's ironic that Trump is considering the upgrade as the administration considers removing Miller's name from the carrier.
22: I see a pattern in the Trump administration. So I certainly think that Secretary Hegseth has ensured that we only name things after certain people and not everyone who makes up this great country.
19: The Secretary of Defense and the White House did not respond to a request for comment. Maudley's aide Deal was at the ceremony at Pearl Harbor in 2020 when the name was announced, along with Doris Miller's family.
20: The reaction of the enlisted on that ship there in that area was also ecstatic. From every background, race, creed, color, they felt, wow, this is going to be our ship.
19: Currently, the carrier is scheduled to be ready by 2034. For NPR News, I'm Steve Walsh.
10: 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I'm Leila Fadel.
15: And I'm Michelle Martin.
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15: Good morning. An Amazon cargo plane crashed in Miami, killing at least 5 people. Former safety officials describe what investigators are looking at this morning, including the plane's history. It's Morning Edition from NPR News. Republicans have their work cut out for them to keep control of Congress. I'm Michelle Martin.
10: And I'm Leila Fadel, founder of the Cook Political Report. Charlie Cook says the 3 most likely scenarios for them are bad, really bad, and truly horrible. Also, President Trump is asking the Supreme Court again to let him restrict mail-in ballots. And in Germany, the anti-immigration party surged in a state election. If it forms a coalition, it would be the first far-right local government there since the Nazis. It's Monday, September 7th. On this day in 1940, the Blitz began. The news is next.
23: Live from NPR News in Washington, I'm Windsor Johnston. The diplomatic push to end the war in Ukraine is picking up again, with U.S. envoys holding talks in both Moscow and Kyiv this weekend. Ukrainian President Volodymyr Zelensky says his meeting with Steve Witkoff and Jared Kushner made clear that some of the biggest obstacles to a peace deal remain unresolved. NPR's Joanna Kikissis reports.
24: The two sides remain so far apart on crucial issues. For example, consider the very sensitive issue of territory. Russia has pushed for Ukraine to give up land it still controls in exchange for a peace deal. Public opinion polls say that most Ukrainians strongly oppose this. Now, Zelensky said he did discuss the territory issue with Kushner and Witkoff.
25: Актуальним залишається.
24: And he's saying something this sensitive can only be handled by leaders, himself, Vladimir Putin, with maybe Trump and the Europeans also involved.
23: NPR's Joanna Kikissis reporting from Kyiv. The National Transportation Safety Board is investigating why a cargo plane overshot a runway at Miami International Airport yesterday. NPR's Ping Huang reports the 767, operated by Amazon, struck several vehicles, killing at least five people.
0: Miami-Dade Sheriff Rosie Cordero-Stutz says a cargo plane overran the runway.
6: It came to rest at a field adjacent to the airport. At this time, we can confirm that we have at least five deceased individuals, and we have multiple individuals that were transported to local hospitals with unknown injuries.
0: Video posted on social media shows the Boeing 767 with its tail over the airport's fence and thick black smoke rising from the aircraft. It's unclear so far what caused the crash, though the National Transportation Safety Board says they're sending a team to the site and launching an investigation. Ping Huang, NPR News.
23: Nepal is observing a day of mourning for the victims of last month's devastating floods. Nearly 1,400 people were killed and thousands of others are still missing. Omkar Khandikar reports after 2 weeks, only three people have been found alive.
8: Over the weekend, Nepali army rescued a Chinese worker from inside a 225-meter tunnel buried in mud after a wall of ice and rock tore through a Himalayan valley last month. Another video they shared showed soldiers carrying a disoriented man into a helicopter. Authorities said the man had mild hypothermia but was largely stable. Local newspaper Kathmandu Post reports that Nepali authorities are also planning a $50 million project to drain four glacial lakes at risk of overflowing. Omkar Khandekar, NPR News, New Delhi.
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1: For Radio IQ News, I'm Caitlin Barker in for Jeff Bossert. 6 months after a fatal campus shooting, Old Dominion University honored Lieutenant Colonel Brandon Shaw with special uniforms at its football game. And the day before, the school unveiled a memorial and scholarship. Brian Saunders from WHRO in Norfolk has more.
11: A ceremony outside Rollins Hall marked the official renaming of the building's ROTC annex in memory of the former professor of military science and combat veteran. University and military leaders also showcased a 7-foot granite monument featuring a bronze U.S. Army seal and a fractured top symbolizing a life cut short in service. Shaw's wife, Catherine, announced the launch of the Lieutenant Colonel Brandon A. Shaw Leadership Foundation to support future ROTC cadets and Gold Star families.
12: So proud of what he was able to accomplish while he was here, but that's just the start. We're going to continue with this foundation to help everybody.
11: Brian Saunders, WHRO News.
1: Ferrum College is marking some significant enrollment gains. The school in Franklin County says student enrollment for the current year is up by about 10% to its highest mark in 6 years. Officials credit the increase to growth in student retention, which is up by about 20%. They also say the school has improved its financial standing. Its athletic program has also moved up to the Division II classification.
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1: President Trump continues to face criticism over his efforts to restrict mail-in voting.
13: This is just meant to cause chaos, and the Supreme Court is becoming a partner in that chaos.
1: Over the weekend, the Trump administration again asked the Supreme Court to allow its plan to take effect. The latest details coming up in about 15 minutes on Morning Edition here on Radio IQ. A mix of sun and clouds across the listening area for this Labor Day. A slight breeze with high temperatures in the mid-70s to near 86 for the Richmond area. Fairly clear conditions overhead tonight. Lows bottom out in the mid-50s and lower 60s. Some sunshine on Tuesday. Highs in the upper 70s and mid-80s. Clear Tuesday night. Low temperatures in the 50s and lower 60s. It's 63 degrees in Blacksburg, 64 in Roanoke, 62 degrees in Lynchburg and Charlottesville. Richmond is 66 degrees, Fredericksburg 64, Danville also 64 degrees, 57 in Stanton, and 63 degrees in Wise. 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
1: Labor Day marks the unofficial kickoff of the general election season as Republicans work to maintain control of the House and Senate. NPR's Layla Fadel speaks with Charlie Cook, founder of the nonpartisan Cook Political Report, about the outlook for Democrats and Republicans as midterm campaign season kicks off. That's coming up in about 15 minutes on Morning Edition here on Radio IQ.
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0: partners who presented Thursday shared some of her insights.
1: Flexible funds that affordable housing developers can use to acquire property when it comes for sale. We talked about the opportunity for a whole home repairs program that would be helpful both for single family homeowners, but also owners of small multifamily buildings to do the required maintenance.
0: Most of those programs would require elected officials to make legislation for such changes, and there were no such members in the room, but Andrew Clark with the Virginia Home Builders Association, a member of the commission, said regulatory work could be done without elected officials. And while former Governor Glenn Youngkin championed regulatory reform, Clark said Spanberger's new effort was different.
2: This one's really narrowing in on those key critical agencies, all those entities that kind of come together to either help finance a project or approve a project.
0: It's unclear when Spanberger's Housing Production Commission will meet next, but the legislature's Housing Commission meets September 22nd. In Richmond, I'm Brad Kuttner.
3: When a high school in Buchanan County was destroyed by a flood, the county went from four high schools to one.
4: They started looking at, okay, if we're going to rebuild a high school, should we also consolidate? And a lot of that was driven by enrollment drop over the past 10 years at all of the high schools.
3: Cardinal News reporter Megan Mangrum spoke with Fred Eccles about the consolidation and what it means for identity and educational opportunities for students. Their conversation is coming up in about 10 minutes on Morning Edition on Radio IQ. 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
6: It's Morning Edition from NPR News. I'm Leila Fadel.
7: And I'm Michelle Martin. It is Labor Day, even though you might think the last election never ended. This is considered the unofficial beginning of the general election season. Mail-in ballots are already being sent out in North Carolina, for example. Now, Republicans control the House and the Senate, but President Trump's second-term agenda is unpopular, and most voters are critical of his performance. So that could be a drag on the party's candidates. NPR's Stephen Fowler is here now to explain where things stand. Good morning, Stephen.
8: Good morning.
7: So we know the party in power tends to lose ground in the midterms. That would mean Republicans lose seats, Democrats gain seats. Does it look like that will happen this year?
8: The short answer, probably. Here's a longer one. We know that Democrats have been showing up to vote more in primaries and say they're more excited to vote in the general election. We know that Democrats have been doing way better in special elections and other elections since November 2024. And we know that voters say they are concerned about the war in Iran, tariffs and gas prices and affordability, and that voters feel a disconnect between those issues and what the president seems to be focused on, like, say, the ballroom construction. That is a recipe for Republicans losing seats.
7: But, you know, Republicans could lose seats and still control Congress. I mean, understanding that there are still 2 months to go and that, you know, many people are only just now starting to think about the election. What does the landscape look like today for Congress next year?
8: Even with this redistricting arms race that led several states to try and maximize the number of safe seats for Democrats and Republicans in the last year or so, the likeliest outcome is still that Democrats take the House. That's based on polling averages, which are a snapshot in time, that show more voters would prefer to elect a Democrat than a Republican to represent them in Congress. With fewer true toss-up seats now, you've got attention heavily concentrated on a relatively small number of expensive races. But both parties are realistically paying at least a little bit of attention to seats where Trump won as much as 55% of the vote.
7: Okay, what about the Senate? A few months ago, it did not look like Democrats had a realistic path to retaking the majority there. What about now?
8: The path is a lot easier to see, Michelle. Before, people thought that Georgia and North Carolina were just a few of the toss-up races and what's a pretty good overall map for Republicans keeping their seats. But now we're talking toss-ups in Republican-friendly Iowa, Texas, Ohio, Alaska, and control of the chamber is no longer a given for either party. You've got the national environment being more Democrat-friendly, and it's also the advantage of strong Democratic nominees raising a lot of money. You've got third-party candidates on the ballot that could earn enough votes from people who don't like either party.
7: So what should people be focused on in the run-up to Election Day?

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9: Good morning, I'm Temeskin Debesai at the BBC. Indonesia's biggest airport and several others across the country have extended flight suspensions after the eruption of Mount Anak Krakatau volcano. More than 2,000 flights are impacted, leaving some 270,000 passengers stranded. The BBC's Lisa Tambunan reports from Jakarta.
10: Long queues line the counters as passengers search for updates or alternative travel options. Authorities have extended flight suspensions across four airports, including the main hub that serves the capital, Jakarta. This is due to airborne ash that is still present in the airspace following the eruption.
9: Hundreds of protesters gathered in the port city of Portsmouth on England's south coast on Sunday night after around 140 migrants were rescued from a small boat in the English Channel. It had set off from the beaches of Normandy in northern France. Jamie Morris is in Portsmouth.
11: Footage circulating on social media shows a sort of a standoff with police. There was sort of some ultimatum where police gave protesters an option to leave, and if they didn't, they'd be arrested, and it looks like it sort of died down. Now, this comes off the back of protests earlier in the weekend at the port of Dover that caused significant disruption to travel, also by masked men protesting against immigration.
9: And the British carmaker Jaguar Land Rover says it will cut 4,000 jobs over the next 2 years. The cuts are in response to intense competition from Chinese rivals, US tariffs, and the transition to electric vehicles. I'm Temeskin Debesai at the BBC in London.
12: Radio IQ, I'm Caitlin Barker. Demographic shifts and lower birth rates have left school divisions in all parts of Virginia with lower enrollment numbers. The trend is especially strong in Southwest Virginia, where many counties have lost population with the decline of coal mining. When one of Buchanan County's four small high schools was destroyed by a flood, county leaders decided it was time to go in a new direction. Cardinal News reporter Megan Mangrum is covering the story, and she spoke with Fred Eccles.
13: Megan, Buchanan County leaders considered their situation, and they decided one school would be better than four.
14: They started looking at, okay, if we're going to rebuild a high school, should we also consolidate? And a lot of that was driven by enrollment drop over the past 10 years at all of the high schools. So they ultimately decided to consolidate all four of the county's high schools into this one new location.
13: Now, this amounted to really a cultural sea change in the county. Was there very much opposition?
14: There was a lot of opposition in the beginning, and I think even still wariness as recently as this month. I heard from a lot of school officials that the adults in the community were a lot harder to convince. There was a lot of arguments about, losing that shared identity. These tight-knit communities were really proud of their schools. You know, each school kind of had their unique traditions and their unique identity. And one of the big reasons that a lot of parents were hesitant was not only would kids now be going to a much larger school, but they'd be traveling a lot farther on school buses. Some students going more than an hour on a school bus on what can be treacherous mountain roads, especially in inclement weather.
13: Now, one of the first tasks of the new school was to give students from four different communities a unified sense of identity. How did they approach that?
14: Well, on the first day of school, Principal Mark Cooper had every student, there's about 800 kids, come into the gym and gave them a t-shirt, black and gold, with the mascot, which is the Eagles, and really emphasized what he told me was this family feel. We're a family. we're not students from Hurley or Council or Grundy anymore. We're all one. We're all from Buchanan County. And that's something that Superintendent Sherry Fletcher also emphasized. She sought advice from other superintendents, some in neighboring communities that had been through consolidations, and they really recommended not bringing old traditions or even trophies from these old schools and really starting fresh.
13: Maybe the biggest benefit for students is the range of educational opportunities they'll have at the new school that weren't available at the old schools, and there are quite a few.
14: Previously, students who wanted to take a career in technical education course in classes like welding or dental assisting or cosmetology, those classes were housed at the separate CTE center in Grundy. And if students wanted to take any of those classes, they had to, you know, ride a bus from their home school. So not all kids wanted to do that. But now those same courses are housed in the same high school. I got to tour this wing that has 8 shop bays where they have a carpentry shop and a welding shop and auto shops. And kids can, you know, they can go to their auto class. They can go to their culinary arts class and then go to history or then go to English right down the hallway. So the school officials are hoping more students will pursue those classes.
13: Megan Mangrum reports for CardinalNews.org. I'm Fred Eccles.
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12: We're warming up this morning. It's 65 degrees in Blacksburg, Roanoke 68 degrees. Lynchburg and Charlottesville are 67 degrees, 70 degrees in Richmond. 69 in Fredericksburg, Danville is 68 degrees, Stanton is 62, and Wise is 66 degrees. A mix of sun and clouds across the listening area for this Labor Day. A slight breeze with high temperatures in the mid-70s to near 86 for Richmond. Fairly clear tonight, lows bottom out in the mid-50s and lower 60s. Some sunshine on Tuesday, highs will be in the upper 70s and mid-80s. Mostly clear Tuesday night as well, low temperatures in the mid-50s and lower 60s. More sunshine for Wednesday, highs in the upper 70s to around 90 for Roanoke, Danville, and Richmond. 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

A tranquil Labor Day, but heating up again into the middle of the week. Here's your Radio IQ forecast. A mix of sun and clouds across the listening area for this Labor Day. A slight breeze. High temperatures in the mid-70s to near 86 degrees for the Richmond area. Fairly clear conditions overhead tonight. Lows bottom out in the mid-50s and lower 60s. Some sunshine on Tuesday. Highs will be in the upper 70s and mid-80s. Will be mostly clear Tuesday night. Lows in the mid-50s.

0: A tranquil Labor Day, but heating up again into the middle of the week. Here's your Radio IQ forecast. A mix of sun and clouds across the listening area for this Labor Day. A slight breeze. High temperatures in the mid-70s to near 86 degrees for the Richmond area. Fairly clear conditions overhead tonight. Lows bottom out in the mid-50s and lower 60s. Some sunshine on Tuesday. Highs will be in the upper 70s and mid-80s. Will be mostly clear Tuesday night. Lows in the mid-50s and lower 60s. 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
3: 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Trump Gaza.

0: Then, wheat flour dough.
1: 把它包起来,
0: wrap it around, and then add whatever ingredients the customer wants.
2: Tuna, a hash brown, even sweet corn. The fillings are endless, but today I'm keeping it simple.
1: Bacon, cheese.
3: 好,那就来一个,谢谢。
2: Bacon and cheese, with a bit of chili sauce.
4: 好,付了,谢谢。
2: There are restaurants like these all over Taiwan. They open at the crack of dawn and are the backbone of the morning commute. But it wasn't always like this. This is Chen Yuzhen, food historian at the National Taiwan Normal University. She says wheat-based dishes like damping weren't that common in Taiwan until after 1949, when the Chinese nationalists lost the Chinese Civil War to the communists and fled to Taiwan, bringing with them almost 2 million people from across the mainland, along with food traditions very different from Taiwan's.
5: They were skilled at making wheat-based foods. It's these kinds of post-war immigrants that actually helped to popularize dishes like danbing.
2: But Taiwan historically hadn't produced a lot of wheat, partly because of its climate. This is Chen Yihong, curator at the National Museum of Taiwan History. He's showing us around their permanent exhibition.
6: At the beginning, Taiwan first received USAID flour, and later wheat, which kick-started the domestic flour milling industry.
2: So why was it the US that provided Taiwan with wheat? Well, it was the Cold War that changed everything. With the communists now running mainland China and the outbreak of the Korean War in 1950, Washington suddenly saw Taiwan as a bulwark against the spread of communism. American troops arrived, and aid flooded in, including bags of wheat and flour.
6: Taiwan's position became more important. To maintain the so-called anti-communist system, Taiwan's politics, economy, and military all needed to be stabilized. So aid was needed.
2: In the restaurant, it's time to eat. It's a simple dish, but with a rich and storied background. So is it Taiwanese? Well, for the Museum of National History's Chen, it's as Taiwanese as it gets. And just as the island still is today, the dish has been shaped by history, immigration, and great power politics, all wrapped up in distinctive Taiwanese characteristics. For NPR News, I'm Yang Kamen Zimbrumby in Taipei.
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6: From NPR and WBUR, I'm Peter O'Dowd in Phoenix. It's Here and Now. This Friday marks 25 years since the terrorist attacks of 9/11. People will be gathering around the country at events to mark the solemn occasion. In 2002, Billy Collins, who was the poet laureate of the United States at the time, captured the mood of a grieving nation. His elegy was called The Names.
7: In the morning, I walked out barefoot among thousands of flowers, heavy with dew, like the eyes of tears, and each had a name, Fiore, inscribed on a yellow petal, then Gonzalez and Han, Ishikawa and Jenkins.
6: Billy Collins' latest work is just as heartfelt, but

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1: Weather-wise, we've got a mixture of sun and clouds across the listening area for this Labor Day. A slight breeze, high temperatures in the mid-70s to near 86 degrees for the Richmond area. This evening, fairly clear conditions overhead. Lows bottom out in the mid-50s and lower 60s. We're continuing to monitor a vehicle fire on I-64 westbound at mile marker 128 in Albemarle. The west right shoulder is closed and traffic backups are approximately a mile back. Also, a multi-vehicle crash on I-81 northbound at mile marker 161 in Botetourt. Traffic backups are about a mile and a half back there. I'm Nicholas Yee, subbing in for Craig Wright. 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

0: Because, as the author's note says, this book is the smallest hint of all there is to tell for the children who come from a shared past. Jason Fuller, NPR News.
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2: For Radio IQ News, I'm Nicholas Yee, subbing in for Craig Wright. Some demographic shifts and lower birth rates have left school divisions in all parts of Virginia with lower enrollment numbers. The trend is especially strong in Southwest Virginia, where many counties have lost population with the decline of coal mining. When one Buchanan County's four small high schools was destroyed by a flood, county leaders decided it was time to go in a new direction. Cardinal News reporter Megan Mangrum is covering the story, and she spoke with Fred Eccles.
3: Megan, Buchanan County leaders considered their situation, and they decided one school would be better than four.
4: They started looking at, okay, if we're going to rebuild a high school, should we also consolidate? And a lot of that was driven by enrollment drop over the past 10 years at all of the high schools. So they ultimately decided to consolidate all four of the county's high schools into this one new location.
3: Now, this amounted to really a cultural sea change in the county. Was there very much opposition?
4: There was a lot of opposition in the beginning, and I think even still wariness as recently as this month. I heard from a lot of school officials that the adults in the community were a lot harder to convince. There was a lot of arguments about, losing that shared identity. These tight-knit communities were really proud of their schools. You know, each school kind of had their unique traditions and their unique identity. And one of the big reasons that a lot of parents were hesitant was not only would kids now be going to a much larger school, but they'd be traveling a lot farther on school buses. Some students going more than an hour on a school bus on what can be treacherous mountain roads, especially in inclement weather.
3: Now, one of the first tasks of the new school was to give students from four different communities a unified sense of identity. How did they approach that?
4: Well, on the first day of school, Principal Mark Cooper had every student, there's about 800 kids, come into the gym and gave them a t-shirt, black and gold, with the mascot, which is the Eagles, and really emphasized what he told me was this family feel. We're a family. We're not students from Hurley or Council or Grundy anymore. We're all one. We're all from Buchanan County. And that's something that Superintendent Sherry Fletcher also emphasized. She sought advice from other superintendents, some in neighboring communities that had been through consolidations, and they really recommended not bringing old traditions or even trophies from these old schools and really starting fresh.
3: Maybe the biggest benefit for students is the range of educational opportunities they'll have at the new school that weren't available at the old schools, and there are quite a few.
4: Previously, students who wanted to take a career in technical education course in classes like welding or dental assisting or cosmetology, those classes were housed at the separate CTE center in Grundy. And if students wanted to take any of those classes, they had to, you know, ride a bus from their home school. So not all kids wanted to do that. But now those same courses are housed in this same high school. I got to tour this wing that has 8 shop bays where they have a carpentry shop and a welding shop and auto shops. And kids can, you know, they can go to their auto class. They can go to their culinary arts class and then go to history or then go to English right down the hallway. So the school officials are hoping more students will pursue those classes.
3: Megan Mangrum reports for CardinalNews.org. I'm Fred Eccles.
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2: Political candidates from both sides of the aisle are taking aim at data centers ahead of the midterms.
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2: More on this rare alignment across parties over an election issue. That story just past the top of the hour news here on Radio IQ. A mixture of sun and clouds across the listening area for this Labor Day, a slight breeze, high temperatures in the mid-70s to near 86 degrees for the Richmond area. This evening, fairly clear conditions overhead, lows bottom out in the mid-50s and lower 60s. Currently, it's 78 in Blacksburg, Roanoke is 82, Lynchburg is 83, Charlottesville is 81, Richmond is 82, Fredericksburg is 82, it's 84 in Danville, 78 in Stanton, 77 in Wise, and 75 degrees in Floyd. I'm Nicholas Yee, subbing in for Craig Wright. 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
1: It's All Things Considered from NPR News. I'm Scott Detrow. An exclusive NPR investigation finds that many more people are dying from heat each year than previously known. And one of the biggest risk factors is living in manufactured or mobile homes. Arizona is at the epicenter of the problem. NPR's Alejandra Barunda reports.
7: Tara Gettner and her mom, Sherry Petty, live together in this little blue trailer on the outskirts of Tucson. Her mom had bought it back in 1994.
8: 1 acre. We had, you know, nice trees, you know, perfect desert setting. My daughter had a swing set in the yard.
7: Petty was the kind of person who took her friend's son to doctor's appointments when their car was on the fritz. The one who showed up to choir practice every week. The host who piled her Thanksgiving table high, even though she didn't have much money.
8: We'd have a turkey, we'd have pies, we'd have my green bean bake, mashed potatoes.
7: But Petty's life wasn't easy, especially during summer when Tucson gets really hot, like well over 100 most days. Gettner and Petty had window AC units in their rooms and a swamp cooler in the living room, but it was hard to pay the bills to run them enough. And last July, there was a stretch of days when it was over 100 degrees.
8: My mom's air conditioner in her bedroom, it had quit working.
7: And a few days later, the swamp cooler stopped working too. Petty made some calls to several county and private programs asking for help fixing the cooler, but no one could come. So she and her daughter toughed it out.
8: Okay, well, we're used to the heat. We're in Arizona, right?
7: But even for people used to heat, long stretches of it can be really dangerous, especially for older people or those with health conditions like diabetes or heart disease. Petty checked all those boxes. And then, Gettner says, one morning,
8: I woke up covered in sweat. I went to the kitchen to get a drink, and my mom's laying there on the floor in front of the swamp cooler that's blowing hot air and a rotating fan that's blowing hot air.
7: It was hotter inside the trailer than outside.
8: I got the paramedics up there, and the first thing they said, why is it so freaking hot in here?
7: They took Petty away in an ambulance.
8: She had gone into cardiac arrest. It was caused by a heat stroke, in which her body temperature was 106 degrees.
7: Sherry Petty died later that day. She was 76 years old. And deaths like Petty's are probably happening more often than official records show. An NPR investigation finds that roughly 9,000 people die each year across the country, in part because of heat. And Arizona is at the heart of this crisis. Patricia Solis is a geographer at Arizona State University. When she moved to Arizona in 2018, Maricopa County alone was reporting well over 100 heat-related deaths a year.
9: If you had that amount of casualties every single year, it just is too many. It becomes a crisis.
7: She says, imagine a hurricane ripping through your community every year, only bigger.
9: And that's really what we were feeling as a community.
7: Solis wanted to help. So she asked two questions. Who was dying and why? As a geographer, she uses maps to sleuth out patterns that might otherwise be invisible. And she thought she could do that with data. So one day, she gathered researchers and local officials together in a big room, and she projected a map of the Phoenix region up onto a big screen. She added a dot for each heat-related death, and then other dots showing places where people got help paying bills to keep their ACs running.
9: We noticed something, that there was this part of the metropolitan area where there were quite a few locations of heat-associated deaths, but no assistance.
7: But at the time, the team didn't understand why that pattern existed until Solis found herself driving on a Phoenix freeway a few days later.
9: I was driving up on the 101 and, you know, being the geography nerd that I am, I always use the satellite data when I'm driving.
7: Something caught her eye on her Google Maps.
9: There was this white splotch on the satellite data right in that same spot. And I go, that is exactly where we were looking.
7: Exactly, where she and the other researchers had seen that cluster of deaths.
9: What is that? What is that? And I almost drove myself off the road because I was just trying to zoom in. I'm like, what is this? What is this?
7: That blotch was a mobile home park. After that aha moment, Solis learned that people living in mobile homes often have a hard time accessing financial help to pay their electric bills to keep the ACs running. Eventually, she and her colleagues figured out that in the Phoenix area, people living in mobile homes were 6 to 8 times more likely to die from heat than people in traditional homes. About 300,000 people in Arizona live in such housing, like Sherry Petty in Tucson. Millions of others across the country do too. And the homes themselves can be part of the problem. Mark Keir is a geographer at the University of Arizona. He says there's actually a lot of newer manufactured housing that's built really well. But a lot of those older homes aren't.
10: They really were not designed for the extremes of the U.S. climate, whether or not we're talking about, you know, somewhere up in Maine or down here in the summer months in Arizona.
7: Those older manufactured homes can be in bad shape, bad wiring, poorly insulated, thin metal on the outside, unsealed windows. Keir says it's also about who lives in them. Residents are often older. They're sometimes sicker. And frequently, Keir says, they're already near the financial edge.
10: And if you're concerned about paying your utility bills, maybe you're less likely to run your AC quite as much. Or maybe you don't have the buffer that you might need to pay for that repair of the air conditioning system.
7: That's exactly what happened to Sherry Petty. Karina Martinez works on the city of Tucson's heat programs. When she was a graduate student at ASU, she interviewed dozens of very low-income families in mobile homes about how they handled heat. One thing came up over and over. They might have cooling systems,
11: but that doesn't necessarily mean that they're able to use them because electricity is expensive.
7: Really expensive. $500 or $600 a month or even higher for people making less than $12,000 a year. One man Martinez interviewed said his best option was to buy a bag of ice after work, dump it in the tub, and
11: just put it on the tub and spend the rest of the evening there just to cool off.
7: Keir says there's also something else making all this harder, climate change.
10: Ironically, we think climate change is a matter of the outdoors. It's about what's in the atmosphere. But paradoxically, we need to be much more concerned about those indoor, human-controlled environments because of climate change.
7: Tara Gentner is all too aware of that. She knows that Tucson's heat can be dangerous, and she has a message she wants everyone to hear.
8: A heat stroke does not just happen outside. It happens inside the home, too. You've got to make sure you've got sufficient cooling.
7: Sherry Petty died in the heat, and her daughter Tara says she doesn't want anyone else to have to lose someone that way. Alejandra Borunda, NPR News.
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2: 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A tranquil Labor Day, but heating up again into the middle of the week. Here's your Radio IQ forecast. A mixture of sun and clouds across the listening area for this Labor Day. A slight breeze, high temperatures in the mid-70s to near 86 degrees for the Richmond area. This evening, fairly clear conditions overhead. Lows bottom out in the mid-50s and lower 60s. Tomorrow should see sunshine. Highs will be in the upper 70s and mid-80s. 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
2: For Radio IQ News, I'm Nicholas Yee. The site of a Roanoke County farm that dates back to the 1830s is now covered with excavators, clearing land for housing development. Mason Adams visited the site and has more.
7: For decades, Polk Farm stood out along US 221 as a working farm, marking the region's agricultural history, even as the area around it grew into an outskirt of the Roanoke metro area. But these days, the farm and its historic buildings are gone, scraped down to bare earth. Dust is flying as site contractor Bowman Excavating uses heavy machinery to lay utility lines and make way for 118 single-family homes. Court Rosen is director of development for A. Boone Real Estate, which is developing the 15-acre site.
8: We think that adding residential housing, which is needed everywhere regionally, is ultimately good for the community.
7: The land had been farmed for generations, but Roanoke County Schools purchased the property in 2008, intending to build a school there. That plan fell through, and it sold the land to A. Boone in 2024. Initially, the developer planned to build a mixed-use project that included a restaurant. But after neighborhood opposition threatened to sink a proposal to rezone the land, A. Boone withdrew the plan and announced it would build single-family housing instead. Now crews are putting in the infrastructure to support it.
8: We have to put in a lot of water, a lot of sewer line. All that's underground. It serves the homes. You'll never see it again. But when people turn on their faucet, they expect it to work.
7: A nearby neighbor says she's currently avoiding the noisy development and still has concerns about what the project will do to nearby roads. In Roanoke, I'm Mason Adams.
2: Ferrum College is marking some significant enrollment gains. The school in Franklin County says student enrollment for the current year is up by about 10% to its highest mark in 6 years. Officials credit the increase to growth in student retention, which is up about 20%. They also say the school has improved its financial standing. Its athletic program has also moved up to the Division II classification. The Virginia Maryland College of Veterinary Medicine is renovating and expanding its teaching hospital in Blacksburg. Roxy Todd reports the hospital will remain open during construction.
9: The Virginia Maryland College of Veterinary Medicine is part of Virginia Tech. The teaching hospital in Blacksburg sees over 16,000 dogs and cats a year, explains the college's dean, Dan Givens.
10: Since the original hospital was completed in its footprint in 1987, we've seen a really significant increase in the number of animals cases coming through the hospital, the number of students that we're training in the hospital has increased, and the complexity of those cases has increased.
9: In 1987, when this hospital was finished, the veterinary college had 70 students in each class. Today, that's grown to 126. Most of the students are from Virginia, Maryland, and West Virginia. The expansion will include 35,000 square feet of new space and 17,000 of the current hospital that's being remodeled.
10: It will allow us to see more cases, to do a better job seeing the really complex cases that we see.
9: A groundbreaking ceremony next year will include a draft horse pulling a plow. It's actually the same plow that helped break ground when the hospital was originally built. The renovation is expected to be complete by 2029 at a cost of $63 million. I'm Roxy Todd.
2: And a note of disclosure, Radio IQ is a service of Virginia Tech. U.S. Representative Morgan Griffith has declined to participate in public debates against his Democratic challenger, Joy Powers, for Virginia's 9th congressional district seat. The 8-term Republican incumbent stated in a letter that he prefers listening to voters in person rather than engaging in rehearsed, heavily negotiated forums. In response, Powers argued that after 16 years in Washington, Griffith owes it to his constituents to publicly defend his voting record and answer their questions. Although Powers proposed 3 separate debates across the conservative-leaning district, she noted that she remains ready should Griffin reconsider his decision. Weather-wise, across the listening area, a mixture of sun and clouds. For this Labor Day, a slight breeze, high temperatures in the mid-70s to near 86 degrees for the Richmond area. This evening, fairly clear conditions overhead, lows bottom out in the mid-50s and lower 60s. For tomorrow, some sunshine. Highs will be in the upper 70s and mid-80s. 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
4: From the New York Times, I'm Michael Barbaro. This is The Daily. Travel is an inescapably visual experience. The entire vocabulary we attach to travel confirms that. We go sightseeing. We ask for rooms with a view. We memorialize our trip, or we brag about it, by posting photographs on social media. But my colleague Andy Isaacson, an accomplished photographer and writer, recently took a trip with a group of blind travelers that directly challenged the idea that we best understand the world through our eyes. Today, Andy talks to us about that trip and about the deeper layers of experience that are revealed by travelers who cannot see. It's Friday, June 19th. Andy Isaacson, welcome to The Daily.
3: Thanks so much.
4: You have traveled all over the world for your work. You've reported for The Times from every continent on Earth.
3: Yeah.
4: And I have to say, that sounds like the most romantic job in the universe. Do you hear that all the time?
3: I hear dream job. It certainly was my dream job.
4: Was it?
3: Yeah. I was the kid that collected National Geographic magazines and books about wildlife and world history. And I think once I got into journalism, a lot of my career was driven by a desire to see the world, to lay eyes on these places.
4: Can you give us a brief rundown of some of the places you've been in that fully realized dream job career?
3: I've been to the South Pole. I've been a few clicks shy of the North Pole. I've been across Tajikistan. I spent a month on the world's most remote inhabited island, which is in the South Atlantic.
4: What's that called?
3: Tristan da Cunha. For years, I would return from a trip abroad, and a friend of mine would ask me, what did it smell like? And I always fumbled for a meaningful answer. And it made me wonder what kind of deeper layers of experience I was missing.
4: Mm-hmm.
3: To what degree was my sight so dominating my experience that it was leaving out richer, deeper layers of, or a fuller sense of place.
11: Mm-hmm.
4: And how did you try to answer that question?
3: So I learned about this company called Travelize, which pairs visually impaired travelers with sighted travelers as equal companions.
4: Hmm.
3: And its whole premise is that blind travelers can bring a perspective that deepens the experience. Then sighted people can also provide details and descriptions and help with navigation. And together, they could have a deeper, richer travel experience.
12: You're right. Sighted folk just think about the sight and all the

0: mainstream tour operators, all of them wouldn't let me book on their group holidays.
1: They didn't want him to be on their trips without a caregiver. And they excluded him from more adventurous activities like hiking and skiing.
0: In Paris, I wanted to have that independent experience when I didn't have to rely on my friends and family. So
1: we decided to create something new.
0: Holiday. So I came up with the concept of, we'll just, have sighted travelers come along. They'll be customers as well. They're not going to be...
1: Travelize was a company that would allow blind travelers and sighted travelers to travel together as equal companions, not as clients and helpers, but as co-travelers, so that both could experience the world more fully.
2: So the idea is that this makes for a better travel experience for both of these groups. It wouldn't be a charity. It would be a kind of cross-pollination of travel experiences.
1: Yeah, in providing a multi-sensory travel experience, which could benefit, obviously, the visually impaired travelers. It would also engage all five senses of the sighted travelers and, in turn, provide a deeper, richer travel experience for them.
0: And then it makes them think about their own life as well. And, it gives them a different perspective, gives them inspiration.
1: I'd reached a point in my traveling life in which I was less interested in traveling to a new place, but traveling to a place differently. And Travelize offered the promise of that. So I flipped through the catalog and I saw that they had a trip to India, and I thought, what better place to experience this form of travel than the most multi-sensory place on earth?
3: In front of us is a peacock with one of those like really long tails running across the road.
2: And we're going to hear all about this trip that you took to India right after the break.
4: The Daily is supported by Bitwarden. With a reminder that a password manager for business is designed to be an investment in protecting employees, executives, and IT teams all year long. 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
2: I'm Michael Barbaro. This is The Daily. My colleague Andy Isaacson, an accomplished photographer and writer, recently took a trip with a group of blind travelers that directly challenged the idea that we best understand the world through our eyes. Andy, what are we listening to here?
1: This is the cacophony of Old Delhi. We're moving through Old Delhi. We're navigating uneven pavement. We're dodging rickshaws. People coming in to try to

0: There's pushback against phones in schools. Well, now the revolt is spreading to all screens, including laptops that are familiar sights in kindergarten classrooms.
1: If you look at the data, once countries adopt digital technology widely in schools, performance goes down significantly.
0: Screens, schools, and how young brains really learn. 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
3: This is the BBC World Service, and after the news, the global story. Was Saudi Arabia involved in the 9/11 attacks? The Saudi government has always denied any involvement, but a BBC investigation has uncovered new links between two of the 9/11 hijackers and an alleged Saudi spy. Join me, Tristan Redman, in 2 minutes.
4: A peg. First, a news summary.
5: BBC News with Roisin Hasty. Chancellor Merz says he's deeply shocked following the far-right AfD's decisive victory in elections in the eastern German state of Saxony-Anhalt. Describing the results as seismic, Mr. Merz said Germany was witnessing a shift in party politics and needed profound reforms. The AfD is just short of an outright majority. A top criminal court in Spain has launched an investigation into the mass surge of migrants into Ceuta in July. Based on a Spanish police report, the investigating judge has alleged that it was facilitated by Morocco. President Trump has threatened to block sales of Canadian-made aircraft in the United States, escalating the ongoing trade war. Mr. Trump said Bombardier could only sell in the US if they manufacture there. Indonesia's main international airport in the capital and several other key air hubs have reopened after days of closure caused by ash from a volcanic eruption. The Transport Ministry reported that five airports on Java, including Jakarta's, are operating again as Mount Anak Katu calms. Investigators have recovered the flight data and cockpit voice recorders from the wreckage of an Amazon cargo plane that overran a runway at Miami International Airport. The Boeing 767 overshot the runway on Sunday afternoon, killing five people. The government of the Solomon Islands has suspended Parliament indefinitely after the Prime Minister, Matthew Wale, survived an attempted no-confidence vote. The motion came just 3 months after his election, since when the government has sought to shift the Pacific nation away from China and closer to the US and Australia. And the Eiffel Tower was forced to close on Monday after staff went on strike to protest against the replacement of female staff during a visit by a conservative Hindu delegation.
3: Back in the early 2000s, before smartphones, if you wanted to record something, a family holiday, a concert, a graduation, a party, you had to use a camcorder.
6: So, we're in San Diego. It's mid-February 2000. We're in the suburbs and there's a kind of squat apartment complex called Parkwood Apartments. And in one of the apartments, a one-bed flat, there is a party happening.
3: This is Jane McMullen. She's a reporter with the BBC, and she's describing a home video that would later become evidence in an FBI investigation.
6: It's not like a normal party. It's a party where the door is locked, and inside there's no furniture. Everyone's sat on the floor around the edge of the room, apart from a few individuals who are moving around serving food. They've got a whole roast lamb, which they're serving.
3: Jane's been investigating what happened in this San Diego apartment block in the months that led up to the 9/11 attacks, and in particular, some of the people that lived there.
6: The guests at this party are local people from the community, and then there are three individuals. Two of them don't speak English. They're very smartly dressed, and they are helping to serve. They're kind of playing a hosting role, together with one guy who's wearing a white cricket jumper and is very kind of like, is laughing and joking with everyone, is very much the center of attention. He's kind of like the compere of the gathering.
3: What Jane's found out about these three men, particularly the one in the cricket jumper, gets to the heart of one of the most sensitive questions about 9/11. And the accusations, always denied, that have dogged one of the United States' closest allies for 25 years.
6: The links between the three of them may tell us something that is not widely known about the 9/11 attacks and about the allegations that Saudi Arabia may have been involved in the attacks.
3: From the BBC, I'm Tristan Redman. Today on The Global Story, an exclusive BBC investigation. Was Saudi Arabia involved? Jane, you've been digging into this party and some of the events that happened around this time in the lead up to 9/11. And one of the central characters that you've met in your investigation is a woman called Holly. Who is she and why is she important to your investigation? What's her story?
6: So Holly Ratchford was the manager of the Parkwood apartment complex in the suburbs of San Diego. She was in her 20s at the time. She has never spoken to the media. She'd had a slightly kind of untethered life. She'd moved around a lot in her teens and her early 20s and had got married and had kids and got divorced all quite young. And she really landed on her feet when she got this job managing this apartment complex. And she was so good that, like, there was always people moving in. They never had any vacancies for long. You know, she always had really good turnover in these apartments. But she also just had, like, a wild sense of fun.
7: I was really good at my paperwork, but that wasn't what made the job worth doing for me. For me, it was the interactions with the people.
8: It sounds like it was a real family for you.
7: Oh, yeah. Oh, yeah.
6: You know, she would decorate her office and have pool parties all the time and, you know, trying to get everybody together and everybody to really make it feel like it was a family living there in this apartment complex.
7: And we would have a blast. And I always told my staff, when someone comes in here, this is their home. You make them feel like this is their home and they'll stay.
6: She's a very ordinary person, a lovely ordinary person who ends up playing quite a central role as a witness to a very important moment in this story. Because at the beginning of February 2000, two men come into her her office.
7: I thought they were kind of nice, young-looking men. I want to believe everybody's a good guy. I don't think I ever want to be as blindsided as I was by them not being who they said they were.
6: These two guys, they're from the Middle East, they're Saudis. They don't speak any English. Mm-hmm. But then there are a lot of people in Parkwood that don't speak English. So that's not that unusual in itself. And they want to get an apartment. So they've come in with a guy. There's a guy who's actually a resident already at Parkwood who is helping them to get this apartment, translating for them, and also just organising all the arrangements for them. Essentially, he's their chaperone. He's managing everything for them because they're kind of a bit out of their depth.
7: They didn't speak to me professionally on a one-to-one basis. They only spoke to me high, you know, the pleasantries.
6: The problem is they've got no income.
7: They didn't meet the income criteria at all. They didn't have bank accounts. They had none of that.
3: What are they actually doing in San Diego?
6: They've literally just arrived in San Diego at this point. They arrived the day before. It turns out they've actually never been to America before. They don't know about American culture. So their story is they're there to learn English. And so Holly has this decision. Is she going to rent an apartment to them? But she can't because they don't have any of the things that she needs. So it's a quick no from Holly. And so the friend takes them to the bank, helps them get a bank account, and then he brings them back to her office on the third day, and he agrees to co-sign their lease.
3: And who is this third man, this benefactor?
6: So the third man is the guy at the centre of the investigation that I've been doing. He's a guy called Omar Al-Bayoumi. He's a Saudi national. He's in his early 40s, and he says he's a student. Now, when he arrived in San Diego in 1994, he was studying. He studied English, and then he's enrolled in business courses.
3: Mm-hmm.
6: So he's a student, and he's, in Holly's view, he's a family guy. He's a guy who hangs out by the pool with his kids and takes them on outings. And we've actually got some of his home movies that he shot.
9: My son, smile, guys, smile.
6: Where, you know, we see him at SeaWorld with his kids on Independence Day looking at the dolphins. Batting around a ball with his family by the Parkwood pool. He's travelling and visiting places in America. He's learning English.
10: Making a life for himself.
6: Right. And that's what Holly thinks. And Holly makes friends with the guy. She thinks that he's just one of the, you know, just like everybody else at Parkwood. She describes him as bubbly and social. He's mm-hmm. very much a kind of like fixture of the Parkwood social scene.
10: Well, so far so wholesome. What have you found out about what Al-Bayoumi was actually in San Diego to do?
6: So, 25 years later, Al-Bayoumi is at the center of a

0: leading up to the 9/11 attacks in 2001. What happens next?
1: Well, what happens next for Holly is they move out after about 4 months. They move somewhere else in San Diego. And she doesn't really think anything more of it. And then, you know, fast forward 16 months, she gets a phone call out of the blue from somebody who she thinks is in property management asking for reference for these two men.
2: I was like, oh yeah, they're really nice. Everything is fine. Their file's fine. Because I knew it off the top of my head.
1: And then she realizes that the woman isn't in property management. She's a reporter. And the woman says,
2: did you know that they were two of the terrorists that flew their planes into the Pentagon? And I went, what? I had no idea. No idea. I mean, I almost just cried.
1: It wasn't very long after that that the FBI came knocking at her door,
0: mm-hmm.
1: and they wanted to go through the rental agreement, and they wanted to find out everything that they could about the two hijackers, Nawaf al-Hazmi and Khalid al-Midar. And what they found in the files was not only all this information about the two hijackers, but this third man.
0: Where is Bayoumi at this point? Is he still living in the apartment block?
1: Bayoumi at this point has moved to the UK, and when the FBI started to look into him, they wrote to the British police. And within 10 days of 9/11, Bayoumi was arrested and taken down to London, where he's questioned.
3: This interview has been tape recorded.
1: It's actually a really extraordinary interview.
3: We're investigating the most serious terrorist incident in the world.
1: He explains that he's a student, he doesn't know anything about 9/11, and he doesn't know any of the perpetrators of 9/11.
3: I didn't have any idea about this situation.
1: The two detectives, the Met detectives that are questioning him, no, that's not true.
0: What evidence do they present him with to the contrary?
1: Well, that's a really good question, because they are never given very much evidence.
0: By the Americans?
1: By the FBI.
0: Mm.
1: And so one thing that you would expect them to be given is the rental agreement, but they never get any of that information.
0: So the investigators in the UK are flying partly blind.
1: Right. And so they question him, but he says that he helps people out in terms of getting them apartments all the time.
3: Well, we'd like to help people out when they newcomers, for example, and they need, for example, accommodation.
1: And the detectives say, give us the names of some people that you've got apartments for.
0: Mm-hmm.
1: And he can't give any names.
3: I find it very difficult to believe that you do not remember the names of the people that you would have stood for, guarantor for something which is financially binding.
1: It goes round and round and round. And eventually, he gives these two names.
3: I remember now, the guy, they came together to choose the odds. Yeah. The first one, Nawaf, I think.
4: Uh-huh. And the second?
3: The second one, I think Khalid.
1: Nawaf and Khalid, the two names of the two hijackers, right? But he's gone from saying that he does this for all sorts of people to eventually saying he's only ever done it for these two people. But Bayoumi's story that comes out through this interview is that he just met them a couple of days before. He'd gone to Los Angeles, which is 120 miles from San Diego.
3: I went to Los Angeles to renew my passport. I was in the consulate over there.
1: After he'd gone to the consulate, he'd gone and had a meal in a restaurant just around the corner from the mosque. And there he'd heard these two guys talking in Gulf Arabic.
0: Mm-hmm.
1: And he gets chatting to them.
3: Where are you from? They said, we are from Saudi Arabia.
1: He says that these two guys tell him they don't like LA and they want to learn English. And he says,
3: if you need help or something like that, just call me.
1: And he gives them his phone number. And the next day, they show up in his mosque in San Diego. And that's when he gets them the apartment.
0: How does that story that he is giving to the British police map onto the story that Holly has from San Diego?
1: What Holly says is that in the weeks before the hijackers arrived, that Bayoumi had come in asking for an apartment for two people. That would suggest that he knew that there were people that were coming. Now, another thing that Bayoumi says in the interview with the police is that it was a very brief encounter with the hijackers. That when, after he got them their apartment, he left town. He didn't really like them. He didn't want to socialize with them. He basically didn't have any contact, very much contact with them. after that one act of support.

0: court. What Holly told me was that she saw them together. They were friends. They were at his house. They did stuff together. And so it really cast doubt on this narrative that Bayumi portrays, that, you know, that there wasn't a sort of ongoing relationship with them.
1: So we have these two individuals. We have them, it would appear, according to Holly, with strong links to this guy, Bayumi. What have you found out in your investigations about who Bayumi actually was?
0: Right. So remember, Bayumi claims he's a student. The FBI investigated Bayumi extensively after 9/11, and they discovered that he doesn't go to class. And instead, he's hanging out a lot in the Muslim community, organizing events. He runs a mosque, and he is often seen with a camcorder pressed to his eye, filming events and asking questions of people. Mm-hmm. And it leads many people in the Muslim community to tell the FBI that they think he's some kind of Saudi intelligence officer.
1: Doing what?
0: Essentially, reporting on the community, on dissidents, to the Saudi government. So this is something that a lot of Saudi communities have. They'll have somebody that is essentially monitoring, checking for dissident behavior. They're very worried about these communities around the world. What we have also discovered is that he has a steady stream of officials from the Ministry of Islamic Affairs visiting him in San Diego, and they come over at key moments, and he films them as well. And he also has contacts with a number of known extremists, mm-hmm. including a guy called Anwar al-Awlaki, who goes on to lead al-Qaeda in the Arabian Peninsula. And Awlaki at this point already had extremist connections to al-Qaeda associates. And Bayumi is very friendly with him. And we can see that in video evidence that he's incredibly friendly with Awlaki. And so there's a sort of sense that Bayumi, he's someone who's very well plugged into the Saudi government network. And he's someone who's got extremist contacts as well.
1: The bombshell allegation there is that he may have been linked to the Saudi government. How strong are those connections? What have you been able to establish? Is he actually receiving any kind of official government salary or anything like that?
0: He was. He was seconded from a part of the Ministry of Defense to study English in San Diego. And while he was studying English, he was being paid by two companies that were linked to the Ministry of Defense. Mm-hmm. He was being paid an extraordinary amount of money for a student, $90,000 a year. And the FBI, actually, after 9/11, they spoke to somebody that worked at one of these companies. And this guy described him as a ghost employee because he never showed up. The FBI also raided his mosque and found an address book, which they described to us in the program as a Rolodex of contacts with Saudi government officials. So dozens of names of officials from the Saudi embassy, from the Saudi consulate. And they got his phone records. And the phone records showed that in the 3 months when the hijackers arrived, there were 93 phone calls to officials from the embassy, from the consulate, and from another government office in the US. So there's a lot of connectivity between Bayumi and other officials from the Saudi government. I should say at this point, we did try to reach Omar al-Bayumi, but we didn't get a response from him. Bayumi and the Saudi government both deny that he was a government agent or a spy. He's always denied knowing that Khalid al-Midar and Nawaf al-Hazmi were hijackers. He's denied knowing them well, and he's denied doing anything other than just an act of a good Muslim in helping them. And he claims that these phone calls were about routine matters like his studies or the mosque that he was running. The Saudi government has said that the phone calls show nothing about the contents of the call. So they know when the calls were, but they show nothing about what was actually being discussed in the calls. But the actual pattern of the calls looks like reporting. It looks like information is being passed between people. And that led the FBI in San Diego to suspect that this was essentially a reporting chain, because the calls occur at key moments in the hijackers' timeline. For instance, when they go to Parkwood or when they go and get their bank account, there's a flurry of calls. Then when the party happens, there's another call from Bayumi to a senior person in the embassy. So the timing of the calls has led the FBI to conclude that these calls look like kind of a reporting pattern, which ties Bayumi in to a network of Saudi government officials. And that's then led the 9/11 families today, like fast forward 25 years, to make this allegation that it wasn't just Bayoumi, it was the Saudi government mm-hmm. that was essentially facilitating the 9/11 plot.
1: Well, at this point in our story, it sounds like investigators, both in the UK and with the FBI in the United States, have quite a body of evidence. Was he extradited from the UK to the United States? You know, you've described him being interrogated in London. What happens next?
0: Right. So he's interrogated for 7 days. By the end of it, the detectives that were doing the interview were highly suspicious. I mean, they accuse him in the interview of lying, and they basically say, "We think you're involved." And at the end of it, there's a meeting between the detectives and their bosses from the Met Police and a number of senior officials from the Department of Justice and the FBI. And the decision from the Department of Justice is that they're not going to extradite him. They're going to let him basically be released.
1: I mean, that's remarkable. Given the situation you're describing with all this evidence, I mean, I remember those moments after the 9/11 attacks and the kind of febrile atmosphere and fear that there might be another attack. It's remarkable that they would decide not to extradite him under those circumstances, isn't it?
0: It's very curious why so little effort was made to extradite Bayoumi.
1: How have the FBI and the US government responded to your investigation?
0: The FBI declined to comment to us. The Department of Justice said it was unable to comment on matters from 25 years ago involving staff that no longer worked there.
1: Well, not long after this, the investigation into 9/11 and the lead up to it and who might have been behind the attacks takes on new dimensions. In November 2002, there is the 9/11 Commission, which is a bipartisan investigation. How seriously were the allegations that Saudi Arabia might have been involved at an official level and that Bayoumi might have been part of this? How seriously were those allegations taken by the commission?
0: So it was already known that 15 of the 19 hijackers were Saudi, bin Laden was Saudi, and it was already known that there was this guy Omar al-Bayoumi who had helped the hijackers. And in fact, the executive director of the commission flew out to Riyadh and interviewed Bayoumi.
1: Who's now in Saudi Arabia?
0: He's in Saudi Arabia. They didn't get Bayoumi to make any major admissions. And then a few months later, when the report is released and it becomes a massive bestseller, Bayoumi is effectively exonerated. He's described in the report as obliging and gregarious. And it says that there's no evidence of any extremism and that those investigators who have met him and spent time with him and researched his background find that he's an unlikely candidate for clandestine involvement with Islamist extremists.
1: Well, let's zoom out here for a second and do some kind of devil's advocacy. Say for argument's sake that there was some official Saudi involvement in the 9/11 attacks, which obviously the Saudi government denies. To what end? The United States and Saudi Arabia are staunch, long-term allies. Why on earth would Saudi Arabia take part in such an attack?
0: The Saudi regime at this time in the 90s was run by a group of princes, mm-hmm. and they had different ideas about things. So there were some princes who were progressive and pro-American and vehemently opposed to bin Laden and al-Qaeda. But there are other people within Saudi Arabia who are much more sympathetic to a kind of hardline form of Sunni Islam called Wahhabism, which was the dominant form of religion in Saudi Arabia. And what happened in the 90s was that as a result of American troops coming into Saudi Arabia during the Gulf mm-hmm. War, there was a backlash by clerics in the kingdom who believed that the princes that ran the country essentially were jeopardizing the Islamic nature of the kingdom. It was a period of peril for the ruling family in Saudi Arabia. They had to do a deal with the clerics mm-hmm. in order to kind of shore up their own power. And that deal gave the clerics a lot of power themselves. They created this Ministry of Islamic Affairs. They gave it a lot of money. And the Ministry of Islamic Affairs essentially was given free rein to go around the world and fund charities and mosques, as long as they didn't cause too much trouble at home. Mm-hmm. And so a lot of extremists were sent out to run these mosques around the world that were being built. And what we now know is that that really ties in with this network of Ministry of Islamic Affairs officials that we see around Omar al-Bayoumi, mm-hmm. who share this radical form of Islam.
1: Does the 9/11 Commission effectively clear Saudi Arabia of any involvement in the 9/11 attacks?
0: What it says is that there is no evidence that the Saudi government as an institution or senior Saudi officials individually funded Al-Qaeda. And that's a statement that becomes incredibly important.
1: Because it leaves open the possibility that individuals within the Saudi government might have been acting as freelancers, essentially.
0: It does. Okay. It leaves open some questions about whether there are other Saudi government officials that were involved.
1: Well, given then those open questions, I imagine some of the bereaved families might be looking for answers. What are they doing to try and find them?
0: So the 9/11 families are suing the Kingdom of Saudi Arabia. There are something like 10,000 members of the families of the 9/11 victims and the survivors of 9/11 who are in a lawsuit that's currently going through the courts in Manhattan, a $1 trillion lawsuit. We interviewed a fantastic woman called Terry Strada, whose husband died in the World Trade Center. And she spent 6 years of her life lobbying members of Congress to try and pass this law, which would allow them to get around something called sovereign immunity. That law was passed, and that meant they could sue the Kingdom of Saudi Arabia. And that's where we are today, is the Kingdom of Saudi Arabia is still trying to fight against the fact that this lawsuit is happening. They believe that they still have sovereign immunity and that they shouldn't be being sued in the US court. But right now, the case is with the Court of Appeal. They're just about to have oral arguments to establish whether there is this jurisdiction, whether the case can go ahead. But very significantly, a judge in this civil suit, a district judge, has now ruled that the case can go to trial. Pending what's happening in the Court of Appeal, he found that there was reasonable evidence that Bayoumi was working as an agent of the Saudi government on instructions from the Saudi government.
1: So what has the Saudi government said about these allegations?
0: So we did write to the Saudi government and to the Ministry of Islamic Affairs. They didn't respond to us, but they have previously said that any allegation that they were complicit in 9/11 is categorically false. They have accepted that before 9/11, some money went to Al-Qaeda and associated groups, but they've also said that they have taken steps to tackle extremism since 9/11.
1: Jane, thank you so much.
0: Thank you.
1: That was Jane McMullen, documentary filmmaker for the BBC. The Global Story is also a podcast, so if you enjoyed today's episode, you can find us by searching The Global Story on bbc.com or wherever you get your pods. And that's it from us for today. We'll be back again tomorrow. See you then. Cheerio.
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3: It's not just phones anymore. 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